Also at 9 o'clock, listen to this great music with me and Bill Bukowski on Choral Showcase. Right now, a flute concerto in G major by Carl Stamitz. Here is flautist Irena Grafenauer with the Academy of St. Martin in the Fields.

That was a flute concerto in G major by Karl Stamitz. And we heard flautist Irena Grafenauer with the Academy of St. Martin in the Fields, led by, yes, you guessed it, Sir Neville Mariner on WETA Classical. I'm David Martosko with you until 9 o'clock when we jump over to Choral Showcase with Bill Bukowski. But right now, some chamber music by Antonin Dvorak. This is his 12th string quartet. We know it as the American String Quartet. This is the Chilingrin Quartet on WETA Classical.

That was the American Quartet, a string quartet by Antonin Dvorak, his number 12. The Schillingerian Quartet played for us in WETA Classical. Antonin Dvorak wrote that piece of music not in Prague, not in old Bohemia, but in Spillsville, Iowa. Yeah, he was here in 1893, 1892, 1894. He was starting a new conservatory in New York. Didn't go very well, but he did get to spend some time with this Bohemian enclave. Lots of Czech emigres in Spillsville, Iowa. Spent, I think, 15, 16 days, something like there, and wrote this string quartet while he was out there hanging out with his countrymen somewhere in the central time zone. I just love backstories like that, don't you? I'm David Martosko. I'll be with you until 9 o'clock when I pass the baton to Bill Bukowski for a choral showcase. But to get us there, here is a trio concertante and dialogue. That's what it's called, in B-flat major, opus 27, number 4 of Jean-Baptiste Breval. Here's the Vivaldi Project on WETA Classical.

0: That was the trio concertante and dialogue in B-flat major, Opus 27, number 4, by Jean-Baptiste Breval on WETA Classical. The Vivaldi Project performed for us. That's an ensemble that's kind of specializes in dredging up things nobody's ever heard before, or at least maybe nobody's heard them in 300 years, rescuing pieces of music from, dank choir lofts and dusty church basements and that sort of thing. Kind of exciting, actually. Kind of enjoy that. I'm David Martosco. I will be with you again after Choral Showcase, and that'll be, maybe around 25 or 30 minutes after 10 o'clock. Bill Bukowski's got a great program planned for you. It is 62 degrees right now in our nation's capital, and we're not headed down that much further tonight, just a few more degrees lower. But tomorrow, 77, raining, thunderstorm here or there, looking for more rain on Tuesday, but Wednesday, just cloudy. Not a lot of water flying around, thankfully. Thursday, Friday, Saturday, we're looking at high 70s, maybe 80 or 81 degrees. So that's the sweet spot to look forward to. It's always great to have something to look forward to, isn't it? Right now, we're looking forward to Bill Bukowski's Choral Showcase, which starts in about 30 seconds.
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2: Welcome once again to Choral Showcase, and on this Memorial Day weekend, it's Music of Eternal Light. I'm Bill Bukowski. Thank you for joining me. All works tonight from American composers. It's part of WETA Classical's America 250, A Classical Portrait. A couple of new works tonight, and an old favorite from Morten Lauritsen, but we'll begin with a new piece that received a Grammy nomination this year for Best Choral Performance, an a cappella setting of the Requiem Mass by Patty Drennan. It's called Requiem of Light. A deeply personal work, the composer likens it to a stained glass rose window, with each movement part of the concentric circle, moving from the darkness at the outer edges inward to the eternal light. Stephen Fox leads the clarion choir. Requiem of Light by Patty Drennan on Choral Showcase.

Requiem of Light by Patty Drennan. Stephen Fox led the Clarion Choir on WETA Classical's Choral Showcase. American Requiem music tonight, continuing with another Grammy-nominated album for Best Choral Performance called Advena, Music for a Broken World. For the vocal group Conspirare, composer Mark Buller wrote a mass and a requiem, music that seeks spiritual insight and a kind of connectedness during a time of great alienation and displacement. These traditional forms recreated to reflect the problems of today's fractured world. Requiem in the Light opens with a lacrimosa for the murdered, the words "my child," chanted in the languages of past victims of genocide. The following movements set contemporary prayers for the conventional parts of the Mass for the Dead. With Conspirare, directed by Craig Hella Johnson, Requiem in the Light by Mark Buller on Choral Showcase.

Requiem in the Light by Mark Buller, with Conspirare, directed by Craig Hella Johnson. It's American Requiem music tonight on WETA Classical's Choral Showcase. I'm Bill Bukowski. Thank you for joining me. One of the best-known contemporary works of remembrance is Lux Aeterna by Morten Lauritzen, one of our most popular choral composers. Written in 1997 following the death of his mother, it occupies the same soundscape as Fauré's Requiem and Brahms's A German Requiem, both written for similar reasons and for the same purpose of comfort and consolation. In this performance, Nicole Mott directs the Chamber Choir of Europe with I Virtuosi Italiani, Lux Aeterna by Morten Lauritzen, on Choral Showcase.

0: Lux Aeterna by Morten Lauridsen. Nicole Mott led the Chamber Choir of Europe with the Virtuosi Italiani. Thank you for listening. I'm Bill Bukowski. Next weekend, music after the great American poet, Walt Whitman. And I hope you'll join me for that as our America 250, A Classical Portrait, continues on Choral Showcase on WETA 90.9 Washington and WGMS 89.1 Hagerstown.
1: Thanks, Bill. Of course, we'll do this again next Sunday. Choral Showcase is a regular program here on WETA Classical. And if you love choral music, by the way, vocal music, art songs, operas, we have a whole separate vocal streaming channel just for you. 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It's just nothing but vocal music. Constantly, all the time. It's going on right now, in fact. In fact, they play a full-length opera every night at 8 o'clock, another one at 3 in the morning. If you're an opera geek like me, go check it out. Trust me, it'll be worth the effort. Lots of great music coming up. We're going to hear a foray piece of chamber music in a moment that's got a really cool backstory. It's kind of sad, but you know what? Composers process their breakups in their own special ways. Stay tuned for that.
2: 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When Mount Vernon first emerged as a destination for visitors, George Washington himself was still in residence. By the mid-19th century, though, the mansion was on the brink of collapse, and the Mount Vernon Ladies Association stepped in to save it, establishing a model for preserving historic sites nationwide. 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
1: So Gabriel Fauré composed this piano quartet, his very first one, during his engagement to, and then later during the process of a sudden breakup from his engagement to a woman named Marianne Viardot. The adagio movement in this quartet you're about to hear is Fauré basically just tearing out his own intestines with a sharpened spork and, you know, just venting all of it out. Also, he, you should know, he struggled with the finale from this. He scrapped the entire thing and rewrote it 4 years later. And he went so far as to burn the original sketches of the original movement so nobody would ever hear it. So we have his final answer, but not his intermediate thing. The last thing worth knowing is the piano part in this is really fiendishly hard to play. At one point, Franz Liszt reportedly played through it and said, "I've run out of fingers. I can't do this." So we'll get to see what Evgeny Kissin does with that part as he plays with the Emerson String Quartet members of it anyway. This is the C minor Opus 15 piano quartet number 1 by Gabriel Fauré.

0: Evgeny Kisin and members of the Emerson String Quartet played the first piano quartet in C minor, Opus 15 by Gabriel Fauré. That was how a 24-year-old Fauré processed the sudden end of his engagement to Marianne Viardot, the daughter of the legendary French singer Pauline Viardot Garcia.
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0: Later on this hour, we'll hear Robert Schumann's First Symphony, a Spring Symphony, on WETA 90.9 Washington and WGMS 89.1 Hagerstown. Right now, though, Sir Andras Schiff is going to play the C minor Second French Suite by Johann Sebastian Bach.

Sir Andras Schiff played the French Suite No. 2 by Johann Sebastian Bach on WETA Classical. Now the Spring Symphony, the First Symphony by Robert Schumann. The Revolutionary and Romantic Orchestra is led by Sir John Eliot Gardner.

That was Robert Schumann's First Symphony, the Spring Symphony. We heard the Revolutionary and Romantic Orchestra led by Sir John Eliot Gardner on WETA Classical. A time for one more selection before midnight, and it is a piano sonata by Joseph Haydn, sonata number 50 in D major, and here's Jean Aflamme Bavouzet.

0: That's the 50th Piano Sonata of Joseph Haydn, and it ends my time with you here tonight. I'm David Martosko. In about 25 seconds, it'll be my birthday, and I want to tell you what I do on my birthday. I go out and I find somebody wearing the uniform of the United States, any military uniform will do, and I give them a little bit of cash, and I say, find some friends, go out for a drink, and just know that a grateful American wants you to celebrate his birthday because you don't get to celebrate enough. Done this every year on my birthday for a long time. And if it's not your cup of tea, don't do it. But think of something wonderful to do somebody else on your birthday, and it'll be the most selfish thing you do all day. Have a wonderful, wonderful Monday, everybody. I'll see you back here again very soon. Good night.
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2: And thank you for your good company as our music continues tonight and into the first hours of this Memorial Day. And I hope you're having a good, long, enjoyable weekend. Thank you for listening to our musical offerings today on this Memorial Day. In this hour, a masquerade suite, music from a composer from Norway, Johan Halvorsen, Mozart's first violin concerto, a little later on Antonin Dvorak's cello concerto. And we'll get underway with the overture to Gustav III by Daniel François Esprit Auber as Richard Bonning leads the English Chamber Orchestra, WETA Classical.

The Overture to Gustave III by Daniel François Esprit-Auber with the English Chamber Orchestra conducted by Richard Bonning on WETA Classical. With music up next from Wolfgang Amadeus Mozart, his violin concertos come from his years in Salzburg. We'll hear the first one, the Concerto in B-flat, with Cho Lang Lin and the English Chamber Orchestra led by Raymond Leppard.

The Violin Concerto No. 1 in B-flat major by Wolfgang Amadeus Mozart. Cho Liang Lin played the violin. Raymond Leppard led the English Chamber Orchestra, WETA Classical. Antonin Dvorak's Cello Concerto with Yo-Yo Ma coming up in the next hour. From Norwegian composer Johan Halvorsen, the suite from Masquerade with the Norwegian Radio Orchestra led by Ari Rasalainen.

0: And that was the Suite from Masquerade, a work by Johan Halvorsen. And we heard the Norwegian Radio Orchestra, conducted by Ari Rasalainen on WETA Classical.
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A Minuet Caprice by Carl Maria von Weber, music for solo piano with Garrick Olson performing, WETA Classical. Piano music arranged for orchestra coming up in the next hour. In this hour, concertos by Handel and Antonin Dvorak. I'm Bill Bukowski. Thank you for joining me. Yo-Yo Ma joins the Berlin Philharmonic with Lauren Mazel at the podium for Antonin Dvorak's cello concerto in B minor.

The Cello Concerto in B Minor by Antonín Dvořák on WETA Classical with Yo-Yo Ma and the Berlin Philharmonic, conducted by Lauren Mazel. Hope you're having a good night. Hope the music is to your liking, too. Selections by Ravel and Wieniawski coming up. George Friedrich Handel, too, in the first of three concertos at Dewey Quarry for two choirs of wind instruments, the Concerto No. 1 with Tafelmusik led by Jean Lehmann. Thank you.

0: a concerto for two wind ensembles plus strings, the Concerto No. 1 in B-flat major, A Due Cori, by George Frideric Handel. The Tafelmusik Baroque Orchestra was conducted by Jean Lemann.
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Maurice Ravel's Pavane for a Dead Princess, Pavane por un Infante Funt, a keyboard piece arranged for orchestra by the composer himself, and we heard the St. Paul Chamber Orchestra conducted by Hugh Wolf. I'm Bill Bukowski on this Memorial Day Monday. Thank you for joining me. Violinist Gil Shaham and the London Symphony Orchestra, led by Lawrence Foster, in the Violin Concerto No. 1 by Henrik Wieniawski,

The Violin Concerto No. 1 in F sharp minor by Henrik Wieniawski with violinist Gil Shaham and the London Symphony Orchestra, conducted by Lawrence Foster, WETA Classical. Music of Brahms, Frederick Chopin, and more, all still to come. And in this hour, it's music of Johann Sebastian Bach with Reinhard Gerbel in Musica Antiqua Cologne, the Orchestral Suite No. 2 in B minor.

0: The Orchestral Suite No. 2 in B minor by Johann Sebastian Bach with Musica Antiqua of Cologne, conducted by Reinhard Gerbel. Performances coming up from Jan Liszewski, Nima Järvi, and the London Symphony Orchestra.
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Chopin with pianist Jan Liszewski on WETA Classical, the Etude No. 5 in E minor from Chopin's Opus 25. Hello and welcome to the music on the first hours of this Monday, Memorial Day. I'm Bill Bukowski. Piano Four Hands music of Brahms arranged for orchestra. We'll hear the complete All 21 Hungarian Dances arranged for orchestra. The London Symphony Orchestra is led by Néma Järvi.

0: All 21 of the Hungarian Dances by Johannes Brahms, originally written for piano four hands. That was the orchestral version with the London Symphony Orchestra performing under the direction of conductor Nema Järvi.
1: 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We're classical for Washington.

That was an overture by Florian Leopold Gassmann, a precursor to composers Mozart and especially Franz Joseph Haydn. The overture to The Critical Night by Gassmann. The Eclipse Chamber Orchestra was led by Sylvia Alamina. I'm Bill Bukowski. Thank you for joining me as we move on ahead with the music of Wolfgang Amadeus Mozart, Bruno Weil conducting Tafelmusik in the Symphony No. 41 in C major, Mozart's Jupiter Symphony.

That was the Jupiter Symphony, the Symphony No. 41 in C major by Wolfgang Amadeus Mozart. We heard the Tafelmusik Orchestra conducted by Bruno Weil. WETA Classical, music of Johann Strauss Jr., Felix Mendelssohn coming up. And the Cleveland Orchestra with Vladimir Ashkenazy conducting, Jeffrey Kaner plays the flute in the Prelude to the Afternoon of a Faun by Claude Debussy.

0: That was Jeffrey Kaner playing the flutes with the Cleveland Orchestra, directed by Vladimir Ashkenazy, in Claude Debussy's Prelude to the Afternoon of a Faun, WETA Classical. I'm Bill Bukowski. Thank you for joining me this morning.
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That was The Treasure Waltz by Johann Strauss Jr. with pianist Heinz Mejimoric and the Alban Berg String Quartet, Alfred Mitterhofer playing harmonium. I'm Bill Bukowski. Thank you for joining me for the music on this early Monday, this Memorial Day Monday here at WETA Classical. Glad to have you aboard. Johann Helmich Roman's Oboe Concerto in B-flat, played by oboist Per Olof Gilblad and Capella Kalmariensis, led by Klaus Maritz Pedersen.

A concerto in B flat major for oboe from a Swedish composer from the Baroque period, Johan Helmich Roman. Per Olof Gilblad played the oboe, and Klaus Meritz Pedersen led Capella Kalmariensis on WETA Classical. Classical Sunrise coming up in just a little bit, but up next it's the music of Felix Mendelssohn with the Golub Kaplan Carr Trio, Mendelssohn's Piano Trio No. 2 in C minor.

0: Felix Mendelssohn's Piano Trio No. 2 in C minor with the Golub Kaplan Carr Trio, pianist David Golub, violinist Mark Kaplan, and Colin Carr playing the cello. 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

Good morning on this early Monday morning. Today is Memorial Day, and today we have rain, a little light rain and some fog and mist in the Washington, D.C. area. But the sun has come up, and that's something that we like to celebrate every weekday morning with our classical sunrise feature. You can see the sun coming up right now in Washington, D.C. Today's piece is by Friedrich Delius while he was living in Florida. He was inspired by the beauty there and the river and wrote a suite of music called the Florida Suite. A segment of that suite is known as At Night. And we'll hear that as we transition from night to morning in a very easy way this morning. This is our classical sunrise, the music of Friedrich Delius.

Yes, Night Awakens into Dawn, and then to Sunrise. We heard that classical Sunrise feature called At Night. It's part of the Florida Suite that the Englishman Friedrich Delius composed while living in Florida. And that's today's Sunrise, classical Sunrise, music to accompany a rising sun. We do it every weekday morning, and tomorrow morning we'll do it at 6:48. We'll have some Spanish piano music for you. We time our classical Sunrise feature for the exact moment when the sun comes up over the horizon, which is now occurring before the 6 o'clock hour. So we certainly appreciate your sharing that with us on WETA Classical so early. In Washington, we have some fog, light mist, a little light rain here and there. It's 63 degrees. We will continue on this Memorial Day with clouds and overcast conditions and a 90% probability of some scattered showers. Scattered showers also tomorrow, too. A high temperature of 75 expected today, but right now we're at 63. Coming up in this hour, we'll hear a work for recorder from the Baroque era and something from Robert Schumann's Piano Concerto, as well as a Slavonic dance by Dvorak. Now, though, to Le Tombeau de Couperin, a suite originally written for piano and then orchestrated by Maurice Ravel that looks back to the forms of the 18th century. Richard Hickox leads the City of London Symphonia, Le Tombeau de Couperin by Maurice Ravel.

0: That is Le Tombeau de Couperin by Maurice Ravel on WETA Classical. His goal was to create a suite that would be in the 18th century style of suite. And he wrote it originally for piano, but then he orchestrated a few of the movements from the piano suite. We heard the orchestrated version with Richard Hickox leading the City of London Symphonia, WETA 90.9 Washington, and WGMS 89.1 Hagerstown. Good morning.
1: 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I'm John Banther. 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
0: To the Baroque era we go now to hear the work of Sammartini and something that he wrote for recorder, this concerto in F major. Here is the Academy of Ancient Music featuring the recorder player Lucy Horsch.

From the Baroque era, that music of Sammartini was his recorder concerto, and we heard a performance with the Academy of Ancient Music that featured Lucy Horst playing the recorder on WETA Classical. Rain in the forecast today. It looks like about a 90% probability of some scattered rain with a high of 75 degrees. Rain continuing this evening and maybe even tomorrow, a slightly lesser chance tomorrow being Tuesday. Right now it's 63 degrees. Today is Memorial Day. Welcome and thank you for joining us on this Monday, May 25th. To Robert Schumann now, we'll hear Yevgeny Kisin playing the piano. He's joined by the London Symphony Orchestra in the third movement, the final movement of Robert Schumann's Piano Concerto.

0: That work of Robert Schumann was the third movement of his only violin, or that is piano concerto on WETA Classical. And we heard that performance with the pianist Yevgeny Kisin and the London Symphony Orchestra in the music of Robert Schumann on WETA Classical. That was under the direction of Sir Colin Davis, by the way. Next hour, we'll return to the form of piano concerto when we hear Rachmaninoff. 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Music director Jonathan Hayward leads the BSO on a journey through the British musical landscape, including Elgar's Enigma Variations and the Coleridge-Taylor Violin Concerto, featuring violinist Elena Aroste, on Thursday at Strathmore. Ticket information at bsomusic.org.
1: I'm Deborah Lou Harder for The Met. 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It stars Isabel Leonard, Carlos Alvarez, Gabriela Reyes, and Niels Vanderer, conducted by Yannick Nézet-Séguin. 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

The overture to the Orchestral Suite No. 4 of Johann Sebastian Bach. La Petite Band was under the direction of Sigisvald Kuchen. This hour's Breakfast Baroque on WETA Classical. Advancing a few years now, going up to the era of Dvorak during the 19th century, from his very successful Opus 46 collection of Slavonic dances, we'll hear No. 6, performed by the Leipzig Gewandhaus Orchestra.

That was the Slavonic Dance, number 6 from the Opus 46 collection of Antonín Dvořák, a very successful collection of Slavonic dances for him during his lifetime, and performed there by the Leipzig Gewandhaus Orchestra, with Kurt Mazura conducting, on WETA Classical. Well, now at 6:54, to the era around the turn of the 20th century, to the music of Dora Pijatovic, we'll hear the third movement of her Slavic violin sonata. It's Opus 43. Here are the performers, Oliver Trendo and Andrei Belov.

Chamber music from around the turn of the 20th century by the composer Dora Piatchevich. We heard the third movement of her violin sonata in B-flat, known as the Slavic Symphony. On WETA Classical, that was performed by Oliver Trendel. Andrei Belov played the violin. And this is WETA 90.9 Washington, WGMS 89.1. Hagerstown. And good morning in Washington, D.C. We do have some fog and mist, a little light rain in some parts of our area. National Weather Service tells us that today on this Memorial Day, we'll have a 90% probability of scattered rain with a high of 75. It's now 63. We start this hour with the work of Borodin from his opera Prince Igor. Here is the Polovtsian March, a performance by the St. Petersburg Kirov Orchestra.

That's the Polovtsi in March, and it's from the opera Prince Igor by Borodin on WETA Classical. Valery Gergiev led the St. Petersburg Kirov Orchestra. We'll have opera this Saturday, and it will conclude the Metropolitan Opera's live broadcast with a work by Gabriela Lena Frank about the powerly painter couple from Mexico, Frida Kahlo and Diego Rivera. You can get more information about that on our website at WETA Classical, and there's a little block there for opera. To Wagenseil now. This composer lived during the 18th century, and we'll hear the Symphonia in E flat, or that is E major, with the Stuttgart Chamber Orchestra. This music of Georg Wagenseil.

0: from the 18th century. That is the music of Wagenseil. We heard his symphony, WV 393, as performed by the Stuttgart Symphony Orchestra on WETA Classical. Looking ahead at our concert calendar, the National Chamber Ensemble has a performance on Saturday, June 6th at the Gunston Arts Center in Virginia, and it is called Mozart in Bruck, The Great Concertos. They'll be performing Mozart's Piano Concerto No. 21 with the pianist Carlos Cesar Rodriguez, and also Bruck's first violin concerto with Leo Shusansky, the violinist. If you'd like more information about that Saturday, June 6th concert, it is at nationalchamberensemble.org.
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0: Well, a happy and safe Memorial Day to you and yours today on this Monday, May 25th. As we continue with music now, to hear the BBC Philharmonic, John Andrea Nozeta conducts the music that Smetana wrote for a Shakespeare festival

That's the work of Smetana. He wrote for his Shakespeare Festival that March, performed by the BBC Philharmonic. Maestro Nozeta conducting on WETA Classical. Memorial Day now, Monday, May 25th. We had a little rain in the forecast today. There's a, about a 50% probability of rain earlier in the day, increasing to 90%. That will decrease again this evening, but still the threat of rain this evening and a slight chance of rain again tomorrow. 75 will be our high temperature today. To Mozart we go now. We hear the pianist Orly Shaham playing the first movement of this piano sonata, K333, of Wolfgang Amadeus Mozart.

0: That's the music of Wolfgang Amadeus Mozart on WETA Classical. What we heard was from his piano sonata, K333, the opening movement, as performed by Orly Shaham. Good morning now at just about 7:36. 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
1: 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Jonathan Hayward conducts a program featuring the Wreckers Overture by Ethel Smyth, the Violin Concerto by Samuel Coleridge Taylor featuring soloist Elena Uriosti, and the forever intriguing Enigma Variations by Sir Edward Elgar. That's this Thursday evening at Strathmore. For more information, go to bsomusic.org. That's bsomusic.org.
0: Well, some dramatic music now by Tchaikovsky from his Pathétique Symphony, the Symphony No. 6. Now we'll hear the third movement with the Philadelphia Orchestra. Christoph Eschenbach leads this work of Tchaikovsky.

The work of Tchaikovsky there on WETA Classical was the third movement of his Pathétique Symphony No. 6. We heard a performance with the Philadelphia Orchestra. Christoph Eschenbach led that work on WETA Classical. Now to Baroque. This hour's Breakfast Baroque is this concerto by Vivaldi that he calls The Storm at Sea, La Tempesta di Mare. Flute and a small ensemble in this performance. Lisa Bojnosiak will play the flute, and she's joined by the English Concert in this concerto, RV 433, of Antonio Vivaldi.

That flute concerto of Antonio Vivaldi is known as La Tempesta di Mare, The Storm at Sea. We hear the English concert led by Trevor Pinnock in that performance. Lisa Bezhnoziak played the flute on WETA Classical. We go up now toward the beginning of the 20th century and to the music of the American composer Amy Beach. She was an acknowledged, accomplished pianist, but also a composer and wrote some lovely work for piano. That's what we'll hear now. This is called The Fair Hills of Ire. It's a work by Amy Beach and performed by Joanne Polk.

That's called The Fair Hills of Air, and it was written by Amy Beach, a noted pianist and composer during the early part of the 20th century, performed by Joanne Polk on WETA 90.9 Washington, WGMS 89.1 Hagerstown, and W205BL 88.9 Frederick. Good morning, I'm Linda Carducci. Coming up at this hour, we'll return to piano to hear a segment of Rachmaninoff's very difficult Piano Concerto No. 3. Meanwhile, in Washington, D.C., our weather forecast is still showing rain for today. Let's see, today, Memorial Day, now a 90% probability of some scattered rain with a high temperature of 75 degrees. Tomorrow, Tuesday, slightly lesser chance of rain, but still rain possibility tomorrow with a high of 75 and continuing on for Wednesday, too. But fog, mist, little light rain in Washington now at 64 degrees. Good morning. We start this hour with the work of Brahms and a work called The Variations on a Theme of Haydn. When Brahms wrote this work, it was thought that Franz Joseph Haydn, an earlier composer, had written the main theme. Later, it was discovered Haydn probably did not write it, but still the name remains The Variations on a Theme by Haydn by Johannes Brahms. Here is Claudio Abbado to lead the Berlin Philharmonic.

0: Variations written by Franz Joseph Haydn, based on a theme that was thought to be by Franz Joseph Haydn, or that is, yes, the Haydn Variations of Brahms. As we can say it maybe a little more clearly, when Brahms wrote those variations, that theme was thought to have been written by Franz Joseph Haydn years earlier. May not have been, but still they're known as the Haydn Variations, that was written by Johannes Brahms and performed by the Berlin Philharmonic, Claudio Baro conducting on WETA Classical. Happy Memorial Day. Today is Monday, May the 25th.
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0: We hear now the work of the composer by the name of Gossec. He was a Frenchman and lived during the 18th century. We'll hear the first movement that he wrote for a string trio, Opus 9, Number 2, a performance by the Vivaldi Project of this work of François-Joseph Gossec.

From the 18th century, that's the work of François-Joseph Gossec. First movement of a string trio, the trio in F major, opus 9, number 3, performed by the Vivaldi Project, a string trio project who like to discover and record unknown works or unfamiliar works from the 18th century. That would add an example on WETA Classical. As we go up to the Romantic era, now the late Romantic era of Sergei Rachmaninoff, one of his most difficult works is his third piano concerto. We'll hear the finale of it now with Yevhen Bronfman, the pianist, and the Philharmonia Orchestra. Esa-Pekka Salonen leads this work of Sergei Rachmaninoff.

0: Rachmaninoff, a performance with the Philharmonia Orchestra and the pianist Yefim Bromfman under the direction of Esa-Pekka Salonen this morning on WETA Classical. Speaking of Esa-Pekka Salonen, he stepped down a while ago as the music director of the San Francisco Symphony, and the San Francisco has recently announced that it has appointed Elim Chin as its new music director. She's 39 years old and the first woman to lead the San Francisco Symphony in its 115-year history. She was recently the principal conductor for the Antwerp Symphony Orchestra in Belgium, has also led other international orchestras. Elim Chin, new music director of the San Francisco Symphony Orchestra.
1: This week on America 250, learn about the Boston Six, the founding of both the Handel and Haydn Society and the New England Conservatory, and a certain band leader who was born right here in the nation's capital. Wednesday afternoon at 2 on WETA Virtuoso.
0: Now this work of Telemann, the Flute Quartet, TWV 43, a performance by Musica Antiqua of Cologne.

the Musica Antigua of Cologne, playing the music of Telemann, that flute quartet, TWV 43 on WETA Classical. And by the way, a slight correction in the pronunciation of the name I just gave for the new music director of the San Francisco Symphony. It is Elam Cham. Well, today is Memorial Day. It's a federal holiday, and we have in Washington, D.C., some fog and overcast conditions. National Weather Service tells us we have a 90% probability of some scattered rain today. 75 will be our high temperature today. Rain tonight and a slight chance, about 30% chance of rain tomorrow. That is what's predicted right now. 64 is the current temperature in Washington, D.C. We hear now something from Felix Mendelssohn from his very first fully scored symphony, the third movement, a minuet.

It's a minuet, and it is the third movement of the first fully scored symphony by Felix Mendelssohn, Symphony No. 1 in C minor, Opus 11, with the Leipzig Gewandhaus Orchestra, and Kurt Mazur led that work of Felix Mendelssohn. And now at 8:55, to one of the members of the Bach family, this time C.P.E. Bach, Carl Philipp Emanuel Bach, the presto third movement of his Symphonia, H.666, is performed by the Berlin Academy for Old Music.

That's the third movement of a symphonia by C.P.E. Bach, Carl Philipp Emanuel Bach, Symphonia H666. Bernard Fork led the Berlin Academy for Old Music. And this is WETA 90.9 Washington and WGMS 89.1 Hagerstown. Welcome and good morning. Now at 8:59 in Washington, D.C., we continue with some light rain and fog and mist in our area. It's 65 degrees currently. We'll have a high of 75 today. And the National Weather Service is telling us there's a 90% of some percent chance of some scattered showers today. Slightly lesser chance this evening and tomorrow, though, Tuesday, again, a slight chance of some showers again, 65 now in Washington. Today is Memorial Day. Today is a federal holiday. We hope yours is safe and happy, and we thank you for joining us and sharing the music every morning on WETA Classical. We're starting this 9 o'clock hour now with the work of Robert Schumann and his cello concerto. It was a work that he composed later in his life. It's Opus 129 of his collection. He wrote it when he was music director at Dusseldorf, and it never received its premiere during his lifetime, but has become a much-beloved cello concerto from the Romantic era. In this performance, Stephen Isserlis will play the cello. Joining him is the German Chamber Philharmonic. Christoph Eschenbach will conduct this work of Robert Schumann, his cello concerto.

0: The cello concerto, the one and only cello concerto that was written by Robert Schumann later in his career, Opus 129, not performed during his lifetime, but it has become one of the beloved cello concertos of the Romantic era. A performance with Stephen Isserles, cellist, and the German Chamber Philharmonic with Christoph Eschenbach leading that work of Robert Schumann. Memorial Day. It's Monday, May 25th. Thank you for joining us.
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0: This next work of Franz Joseph Haydn has a nickname attached to it. It is his Symphony No. 22, the nickname being the Philosopher. There's not quite agreement on why it has been given that nickname. It seems like it did not come from Franz Joseph Haydn himself, but possibly because there seems to be a question and answer kind of element to it between two instruments, the horn and the cor anglais. Maybe that was the reason that somebody named it the Philosopher. Well, we hear it now in a performance with Cantilena. Adrian Shepherd conducts the Symphony No. 22 by Franz Joseph Haydn.

0: That's the Symphony No. 22 with the nickname of the Philosopher Symphony, written by Franz Joseph Haydn on WETA Classical, performed by Cantilena. Adrian Shepherd conducted. 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Marin Alsop conducts Bernstein in Copeland with the National Orchestral Institute, plus Festival Philharmonic on Sunday, June 21st at 6 p.m. Ticket information at cathedral.org.
1: 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They perform the timeless string quartet in G minor by Claude Debussy, Dvorak's 13th, and by American and local composer Alistair Coleman, his space-inspired quartet, Moonshot. I'm John Banther. 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
0: Well, today is Memorial Day. It's a federal holiday. We hope you have a safe and happy one. And in Washington, D.C., we will have some clouds, a little light rain and fog already that way this morning, and it will continue this afternoon. Looks like a 90% probability of some scattered rain. 75, our high temperature today. Rain continuing this evening and a slight chance of rain tomorrow. Getting a little, just a little warmer tomorrow. 65 in Washington now. We hear a suite of music by Claude Debussy, which he called a petite suite. Here's the Ulster Orchestra.

0: That's the work of Claude Debussy, a little suite of music with four movements known as the Petite Suite. We heard a performance of the Ulster Orchestra, Jan-Pascal Tourtellier conducting on this, what is turning out to be a rainy, rather foggy Memorial Day in Washington, D.C. on this Monday, May 25th. I hope you'll join me again tomorrow morning for our Classical Sunrise feature. It's a different piece of music every morning that accompanies the arrival of the sun, and we time it for the sun, so that's now occurring before the 6 o'clock hour. Hope that's not too early for you, and you will join us musically with our sunrise. And I hope you'll stay with us because we have more music ahead, and Rich Kleinfeld as your host.
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2: Matthew Robertson, artistic director of The 13, talks about their plans for next season beginning in the fall of 2026.
3: This coming season is our 15th, and in it, I want to explore how great music lives across time, how it is influenced by the intentions of the composers, how it bears the imprint of its reception throughout history, and importantly, how it's shaped by how we approach it today. And so I've titled this season, In Our Time. So in October, we start with a program titled Brahms and Bonds. Brahms is a German requiem, which Brahms said, if I could retitle it and call it a human requiem, I would. And we'll be performing this with a choir of 16 and piano four hands. And so for many of us, this is just an incredibly profound work, one that speaks very directly to us. We pair it with a work by Margaret Bonds, her Credo, which sets a text by W.E.B. Du Bois. In November, we perform a concert titled Reincarnations, which looks at music by English language composers over the last 500 years. And we start that exploration in the 1540s with Thomas Tallis and one of his votive antiphons. These are large-scale, 20-minute long works that are almost symphonic in scope. The other is much more recent, as we look at Samuel Barber's Reincarnations, which sets Irish poetry about love and longing and loss. In December, we return to Handel's Messiah, the DC area's only all-professional complete production of Messiah. In February, we return to Joby Talbot's Path of Miracles. We first performed this in 2024 to just rave reviews from our audience and critics. Path of Miracles is a musical retelling of the Camino de Santiago. So in March, we perform the largest program in our history when we do a stage performance of J.S. Bach's St. Matthew Passion at the Washington National Cathedral. It will be imbued by the grandeur of that space and what that space means in our community. We conclude next season with a concert titled Us in Our Time, exploration of American voices, contemporary stories told through the frame of relationships with music by Ted Hearn, a work that we commissioned from Scott Ordway, Grammy winner Ayanna Woods, Caroline Shaw, and more.
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4: And a very pleasant good morning to you. I'm Rich Kleinfeld, in for Bill Bukowski. That music telling you it's time for the midday program. I'll be here till 3 o'clock with lots of good music, including Johann Sebastian Bach's Orchestral Suite Number 1 coming up in about 15 minutes. We have music by Beethoven as well, a sonata, his 13th, with Maurizio Pollini. And to begin, music by Franz Doppler. the Hungarian pastoral fantasy. Doppler was a Hungarian himself, a flutist, and his brother Karl, they both played flute, musical family. His father was also a musician. And they toured and wrote music for their own performances. This is one of the solo pieces that Franz Doppler composed for his own performance. In this recording, we'll hear Karl Bernhard Szabon, the flutist, with Uros Lajevich conducting the Berlin Radio Symphony Orchestra, the Hungarian Pastoral Fantasy, here on WETA Classical.

0: The flute soloist in that recording, Carl Bernhard Sabon, with Juroš Lajovic conducting the Berlin Radio Symphony Orchestra. We heard the Hungarian Pastoral Fantasy by Franz Doppler. And if that name sounds curious to you, you might be thinking about the Doppler effect, that physicist from 1842, no relation to the composer Franz Doppler, or his brother Carl for that matter. Doppler, Christian Doppler, was able to figure out why when we hear an interval from a European police car, those two notes, bah, bah, bah, and they seem to change as they go by, that Doppler effect was discovered and explained by the physicist Christian Doppler in 1842. Music of Johann Sebastian Bach coming up in just a moment.
1: 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On this month's NSO Showcase, we take you on an odyssey through the glories of nature and beyond. Mendelssohn's Hebrides Overture makes a splash, followed by Beethoven's Pastoral Symphony, while Mahler's Fourth Symphony offers a child's vision of heaven. Finally, Wagner's cursed hero finds true love and redemption in the Overture to the Flying Dutchman. I'm Nicole Lacroix. Join us for NSO Showcase, streaming all month long on WETAClassical.org.
0: And since today is the 25th day of May, you have about 6 days or so to enjoy the NSO Showcase online at WETAClassical.org. Here is Tafel Musik, the Canadian Baroque Ensemble, Jean Lamont conducting the Orchestral Suite No. 1 in C major, BWV 1066, music of Johann Sebastian Bach.

That's the Canadian ensemble Tavo Musique under the direction of Jean Lamone, who for many years did many, many recordings and established the ensemble in the world of period instrument groups and made a big name for Tavo Musique. We heard the Orchestral Suite No. 1 in C major, BWV 1066, music by Johann Sebastian Bach. Coming up in a moment, we heard the Orchestral Suite No. 1 in C major, BWV 1066,

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1: During the time when Beethoven was composing his piano sonatas, from about number 12 or 13 through the Moonlight Sonata number 27, he was trying to use a different model than the standard sonata. He called it a quasi una fantasia, or a fantasia, in the manner of a fantasy, where it would be quite different from a piano sonata that we know, with separate movements. He instructed the pianist to not stop between movements, make an entire work, and sort of give it an impression of improvisatory playing, like the ideas were just coming from the pianist himself. Here is Maurizio Pollini with the sonata number 13, Quasi una Fantasia, by Ludwig van Beethoven.

0: That's the piano sonata number 13 in the manner of a fantasy by Beethoven, Maurizio Pollini, the pianist, here on WETA 90.9 Washington, WGMS 89.1 Hagerstown. I'm Rich Kleinfeld. Hope you're enjoying all the music. I'm sitting in for Bill Bukowski until 3 o'clock this afternoon. We have Mozart coming up, the Kegelstadt Trio, a fun piece for clarinet and piano and strings and viola, and Brahms Symphony No. 3. That's in a couple of hours. In a moment, we'll hear music by Nikolai Rimsky-Korsakov.
1: 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When Mount Vernon first emerged as a destination for visitors, George Washington himself was still in residence. By the mid-19th century, though, the mansion was on the brink of collapse, and the Mount Vernon Ladies Association stepped in to save it, establishing a model for preserving historic sites nationwide. Watch WETA Arts on WETA Plus.
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0: Weather-wise, no surprise. We have a high temperature expected today of 75 degrees, a low of 63 tonight, about the same for tomorrow, a little warmer, not much. And rain continuing at least off and on through Wednesday night. Thursday looks promising. That's looking ahead a bit, but sunny and 81 degrees. The current temperature right now, if we have an update, 67 degrees, some light rain, fog, and mist. Here's the Philadelphia Orchestra under the direction of Ricardo Muti with Scheherazade by Nikolai Rimsky-Korsakov, A Tale of 1001 Nights.

0: The very familiar music of Rimsky-Korsakov. Nikolai Rimsky-Korsakov's Scheherazade, completed in 1888 and played here by the Philadelphia Orchestra with Riccardo Muti conducting. Some years later, not too long, 1910, the Ballet Russe choreographed the music of Nikolai Rimsky-Korsakov, the Scheherazade Ballet, Michel Fokine, and there was libretto as well, and had, as you might expect, dazzling costumes, opulent scenery, and erotic choreography. There was a narrative that went along with the ballet at the time, a grand display to go with the grand music. Hope you enjoyed that here on WETA Classical. A chamber work by Mozart coming up in a moment. We have the Kegelstadt Trio.
1: I'm Deborah Lou Harder for The Met. 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It stars Isabel Leonard, Carlos Alvarez, Gabriela Reyes, and Niels Vanderer, conducted by Yannick Nézet-Séguin. That's Saturday, live on the Robert K. Johnson Foundation Metropolitan Opera International Radio Network.
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0: Mozart loved to socialize, and he had a good friend, Anton Stadler, who was a clarinetist. The clarinet at the time, in 1787, was not a very complete instrument, let's say. It was in its infancy, but Mozart recognized something very important and fun in the sound of it.

And in playing these games at a pub with his friend Stadler, the Kegelstadt, which was like duckpin bowling, skittles is the best word for it. And so Mozart decided to write a trio for it, and they premiered it at a small gathering. Mozart played the viola, and Anton Stadler played the clarinet. The first movement is delightful in that it's not boisterous, it's just a gentle andante. In this recording, we're going to hear Anthony Morf, the clarinetist, Claudio Verres playing viola, and Ilse von Appelheim, the pianist. The clarinet trio, Kegel 498, known as the Kegelstadt, by Mozart, on WETA Classical.

The music of Mozart, the clarinet trio known as the Kegelstadt Trio, Kirchhoff 498, a late work for Mozart, written in 1787, premiered, published in 1788. And it was the beginning for Mozart to write more pieces, two more significant works for clarinet, thanks to Anton Stadler, who was the clarinetist for which he wrote this piece that we just heard, the Clarinet Quintet and the Clarinet Concerto. In this recording, Anthony Morf was the clarinetist, Claudio Varese played viola, and Ilse von Appelheim played piano. Music of Mozart here on WETA 90.9 Washington and WGMS 89.1 Hagerstown. 8 minutes past 12 o'clock on this Memorial Day, a very quiet day and thoughtful day. The temperatures in the area around 69 right now, fog and mist and rain. Showers and fog continuing throughout the day. A high of 75 is at least anticipated. Showers tonight, likely, and then a chance of rain, a little bit less of a chance through Tuesday. The rain will continue, however, through at least Wednesday night. And then Thursday promises to be sunny and 81 degrees. Again, right now, 69 degrees here in the Washington area. I'm Rich Kleinfeld with you, listening to the music until 3 o'clock. In for Bill Bukowski, who's off today. Here is the Symphony No. 3 by Johannes Brahms, a great recording here with the Chicago Symphony Orchestra, Sir George Schulte conducting.

0: The Chicago Symphony Orchestra, with Sir George Schulte conducting, the Symphony No. 3 by Johannes Brahms, here on WETA Classical. Brahms was a friend and mentor to many composers, sort of a paternal father figure to Dvorak and also Robert Schumann. And we'll hear from Robert Schumann, his Symphony No. 2, at about 6-7 minutes past 1 o'clock. In a moment, a flute concerto.
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0: Here is Carl Kaiser, a flutist and conductor with the Ensemble La Stagione Frankfurt, with the Flute Concerto in A Major by Ignaz Holzbauer.

0: That's the Flute Concerto in A Major by Ignaz Holzbauer. We heard Karl Kaiser, the flute soloist and conductor, with La Stagione, Frankfurt. Here on WETA 90.9 Washington, WGMS 89.1 Hagerstown, and W205BL 88.9 Frederick. Just about 5 minutes past 1 o'clock on this Monday afternoon. Sort of a drizzly day, rainy to say the least, 90% chance of rain through tonight, a high of 75 expected, a low of 63 tonight. The rain will taper off a bit, about a 30% chance on Tuesday, a high of 79. Rain will continue through Wednesday night. Looking ahead, Sunday, sunny and 81, or a Thursday rather, sunny and 81, 78 and sunny on Friday. Right now, 73 degrees, some light drizzle in the air. In a moment, we'll hear music by Robert Schumann.
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0: Here's music by Robert Schumann from 1847, his Symphony No. 2 in C major, Opus 61. Christoph Eschenbach conducts the Bamberg Symphony Orchestra.

0: The music of Robert Schumann, the Symphony No. 2 in C Major, Opus 61, played by the Bamberg Symphony Orchestra under the direction of Christoph Eschenbach. Hope you enjoyed that recording. Very fine music here on WETA Classical. Coming up, speaking of fine, the excellent Johann Sebastian Bach.
1: 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That's this Thursday evening at Strathmore. 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That's bsomusic.org.
0: Here is pianist Pieter Andruszewski with the Partita No. 1 in B-flat major by Johann Sebastian Bach.

We heard pianist Peter Andruszewski playing music by Bach. The Partita number 1 in B-flat major, BWV 825. 9 minutes past 2 o'clock. This is WETA 90.9 Washington and WGMS 89.1 Hagerstown. I'm Rich Kleinfeld. It's a pleasure being in for Bill Bukowski and listening with you on this Monday afternoon, Memorial Day, May 25th. Here is music by Ignaz Pleyel for two clarinets. It's Dieter Klocker and Sandra Arnold.

That's music by Ignaz Pleyel, a man of many talents and professions in the music world. We heard a Sinfonia Concertante for two clarinets in B-flat major, Dieter Klocker and Sandra Arnold, the clarinetists, with Sebastian Dwinkel conducting the South German Chamber Orchestra. 29 minutes past 2 o'clock here at WETA Classical, where all the music is made possible by you and your financial support. 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Here is music by Camille Saint-Saëns, a concert piece for harp and orchestra. Isabella Moretti is the harpist.

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1: Here is a concerto for violin by Vivaldi. It's in B-flat major, Realm Listening 524. Victoria Mulova, the violinist, with Andrea Marcone. Giuliana Carmaroli, also with Victoria Mulova, for two violinists, the Venice Baroque Orchestra.

the two violinists in that recording, Giuliano Carmagnola and Victoria Mulova, with Andrea Marcon conducting the Venice Baroque Orchestra. Music by Vivaldi, a concerto in B-flat major here on WETA Classical. Time enough for one little piece from Peter Warlock. This is the Sword Dance from the Capriole Suite.

0: That's the Matachine, or the Sword Dance, from the Capriole Suite by Peter Warlock. We heard the Bournemouth Sinfonietta with George Hurst conducting. I'm Rich Kleinfeld. It's been a pleasure listening with you, as always, sitting in for Bill Bukowski. I'll be back tomorrow to enjoy more music. We have more music to come with Nicole Lacroix coming up in about 4 minutes or so. She has Tchaikovsky's Serenade for Strings with Iona Brown and the Norwegian Chamber Orchestra. So stay tuned for that and stay dry. Enjoy all the music.
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2: The Legend of Orpheus, a man so aggrieved by the death of his beloved Eurydice that he ventures into the underworld using music to retrieve her. It's a story that's captured the creative thoughts of poets, painters, and musicians like Monteverdi, Gluck, Beethoven, Mahler, and others. The Postclassical Ensemble of Washington, D.C. explores the influence of Orpheus across music, dance, and the visual arts in a multimedia presentation called Orpheus, the Magic of the Arts, Tuesday, May 26th at the Johns Hopkins Bloomberg Center. Hello, I'm Linda Carducci. Postclassical's music director, Angel Gil Ordóñez, and Dorothy Kozinski, the director emerita of the Phillips Collection and curator of this program, tell us more.
3: A more obvious music was music that was actually specifically related to the subject of Orpheus, or Kepharos and Eurydice was kind of a no-brainer, one of the most powerful arias ever written. The ballet by Stravinsky was also important to show a 20th century approach. We also wanted to show how different arts reacted to the myth. So this is why the inclusion of choreography, visual arts, we have dance and we have film. So an impossible, beautiful task.
4: We're combining here two areas of expertise. I'm an art historian. And so what I bring to the program is this deep knowledge of the evolution of the meaning of the myth through art history, and specifically in the 19th and early 20th century. The music and images, paintings, sculptures, film, fresh choreography. We weave together the music and the visual material in a chronological fashion, but we go forward from the Gluck and the Beethoven, Wagner, Mahler, up through Stravinsky and Philip Glass, the Cocteau movie. So it's a huge span from the 18th to the middle of the 20th century. We follow the narrative of the myth, highly complex myth, and the myth is a vessel for some of humanity's most profound worries, concerns, aspirations, and I think especially the aspirations of fundamentally important expression of our humanity.
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Good afternoon. Thanks very much for joining me on this Memorial Day afternoon. Overcast, 73 degrees. And for the rest of today, we do have an 80% chance of fog. That continues tonight. Tomorrow, we have a 40% chance of rain and a high of 76, a high of 80 on Wednesday, with an 80% chance of rain. Finally, on Thursday, we'll have mostly sunny skies and 80 degrees, 76 and sunny on Friday. Whew. We have to wait all the way until Thursday. Well, speaking of things that are gloomy, we have Beethoven's Leonore Overture No. 3, not in itself gloomy, but it opens, it sets the scene in Florestan, the political prisoner's dungeon. And we hear a little bit of a snippet of his wonderful second act aria where he's singing. Oh, it is so dark here. And then we hear the trumpet, which means freedom. Thanks to Leonora, his wife, and finally a celebration of freedom and love. Leonora Overture No. 3 by Beethoven, with Sir Colin Davis conducting the Bavarian Radio Symphony Orchestra.

0: the Leonore Overture No. 3 by Beethoven, one of the four overtures he wrote for his only opera, Fidelio. Sir Colin Davis conducted the Bavarian Radio Symphony Orchestra. 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
0: Tchaikovsky's Serenade for Strings, sort of a Mozart inspiration, the first movement certainly. The second is a waltz, the third is an elegy, and the final movement is on Russian themes. And we have Iona Brown with the Norwegian Chamber Orchestra, the Serenade for Strings by Tchaikovsky.

0: The Serenade for Strings by Tchaikovsky. We heard Iona Brown and the Norwegian Chamber Orchestra. And we will have music by Mondonville, a younger colleague of Jean-Philippe Rameau's, and the Emperor Waltz from Strauss, and a lovely 18th century violin concerto by the British composer James Brooks.
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0: American and Czech string quartets featuring the Viana Quartet and their October 2024 performance at the Barnes at Wolf Trap. 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I'm John Banther. 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
3: So our day will feature the Sonate en Symphonie by Jean-Joseph Cassanier de Mondonville. Mark Minkowski conducts Les Musiciens du Louvre.

From De Mondonville, we heard the Sonate en Symphonie, and Mark Minkowski conducted Les Musiciens du Louvre, example of the French Baroque. Well, we have the Emperor Waltz by Johann Strauss coming up right here on WETA 90.9 Washington and WGMS 89.1 Hagerstown. Thanks so much for joining me. I'm Nicole Lacroix. You know, today is the birthday of Edward George Bulwer Lytton, 1803 to 1873. And if the name sounds vaguely familiar, it's because of the opening line in one of his novels that he wrote in 1830, Paul Clifford. It was a dark and stormy night. And then it goes on. There's even an international Bulwer Lytton fiction competition each year to see who wrote the worst, most over-the-top, ghoulish opening line. So speaking of it was a dark and stormy night, that's what we have on the way for this evening. We'll have a low of 63 with an 80% chance of rain and areas of fog as well. Right now, it is 73 and overcast. And so the question is, how long is this going to last? Well, all the way until Thursday. Finally, on Thursday, it'll be 80 and mostly sunny. Friday, 76 and sunny. In between, just more of this drizzle and showery conditions. So let's go down to some joyful, sunny music. Here's the Emperor Waltz by Strauss with the Berlin Philharmonic. Herbert von Karajan conducts.

The Emperor Waltz by Johann Strauss Jr., written for an 1889 summit between two emperors, the Austrian and the German. We heard the Berlin Philharmonic there with Herbert von Karajan conducting. Now it's off to England and perhaps to Bath, the city of Bath, and an 18th century musician called James Brooks. Here's the third movement of his first violin concerto. Peter Holman conducts the parley of instruments. The violinist is Elizabeth Walfish.

0: from James Brooks, the Violin Concerto No. 1 Final Movement. Elizabeth Walfish was the soloist with a parley of instruments under Peter Holman. We'll be back with Brahms waltzes. So we started the hour with the Emperor Waltz by Strauss. Brahms, a big waltz fan, wrote several, and we will hear them with pianist Santiago Rodriguez.
1: 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It stars Isabel Leonard, Carlos Alvarez, Gabriela Reyes, and Niels Vanderer, conducted by Yannick Nézet-Séguin. 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
0: As promised, some waltzes by Brahms with Santiago Rodriguez at the piano.

0: The Brahms Waltz is played by Santiago Rodriguez. Music by Abel and his teacher, Johann Sebastian Bach, and Florence Price in between. 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
0: Carl Friedrich Abel was a business partner and roommate of Johann Christian Bach, the youngest Bach son, and they had a business together in London. And he was also a student of J.C. Bach's dad, Johann Sebastian Bach. And then we'll be hearing a concerto by J.S. Bach in just a few minutes. But right now we have the Symphony No. 5 in C major by Carl Friedrich Abel. Adrian Shepherd conducts Cantilena.

Carl Friedrich Abel's Symphony No. 5 in C major with Kanti Lena and Adrian Shepherd. In about 5 minutes, we will hear from his mentor and teacher, Johann Sebastian Bach. But now we have Florence Price's Symphony No. 1. And this was actually performed by the Chicago Symphony Orchestra. So a first for a Black woman composer. And we'll hear the Philadelphia Orchestra here under Yannick Nézet-Séguin. They won a Grammy Award for this disc of the Price Symphonies. And we're going to hear the final movement, Symphony No. 1 by Florence Price.

Yannick Nezet-Séguin and the Philadelphia Orchestra in the final movement of the Symphony No. 1 in E minor by Florence Price. Now from Bach, the Concerto in D major, we'll hear the first movement with pianist Alexandre Tarot and the King's Violins, Les Violons du Roi, conducted by Bernard Labadie.

And we heard the first movement there from the Bach Concerto in D Major, BWV 1054, with pianist Alexandre Tarot and Bernard Labadie conducting Le Violon du Roi. From Rachmaninoff now, we have the third movement of the Cello Sonata, and we're going to hear Yo-Yo Ma and Emmanuel Lax. Should be very nice indeed.

Yo-Yo Ma playing the cello, Emmanuel Ax at the piano, the third movement of the cello sonata by Rachmaninoff. We'll have music for the clarinet for you in just a moment. This is WETA 90.9 Washington, WGMS 89.1 Hagerstown, and W205BL 88.9 Frederick. 7 minutes past 5 o'clock, and the question is, when do we get to see sunshine again? It's been a long time. It's 74 now, and it looks like we're going to have to wait till Thursday. Thursday and Friday look nice. 80, mostly sunny. 77, mostly sunny on Thursday and Friday. In the meantime, tonight, a low of 64 with some thunderstorms possible and some fog developing. Tomorrow, Tuesday, chance of showers, patchy fog, a high of 77. Wednesday, showers are likely, a high of 81. So Thursday's the day. Right now, we have this Sinfonia Concertante by Franz Kromer, and we're going to hear the first movement. So the solo parts, the concertante parts, are the clarinet, Dmitri Ashkenazi, flute, Safika Kutlur, violin, Camilla Schatz. Howard Griffiths conducts the Northern Sinfonia.

0: from Franz Kromer, the Sinfonia Concertante, Opus 70, First Movement, featuring Dmitri Ashkenazi playing the clarinet, Safika Kutlur, flute, and Camilla Schatz, violin, the Northern Sinfonia led by Howard Griffiths. In a moment, we will hear the March to the Scaffold and the final movement of the Symphonie Fantastique.
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0: Unless, of course, you're having a terrible nightmare thanks to Berlioz, especially when we come to this part of the Symphonie Fantastique. It's the March to the Scaffold, following by the Dream of a Sabbath Night. Here's Michael Tilson Thomas with the San Francisco Symphony Orchestra.

0: The two final movements of the Symphonie Fantastique by Hector Berlioz, The March to the Scaffold and The Dream of a Sabbath Night. Michael Tilson Thomas conducting the San Francisco Symphony Orchestra. And last week, the San Francisco Symphony announced that they had a new music director who will begin a six-year tenure in September 2027. And right now she is the music director designate. Her name is Elim Chan. She is a Hong Kong native. And she will be, as many articles have said, the first woman and the 13th music director in the more than 100 history of the San Francisco Symphony. And so her name, once again, Elim Chan. So we will eagerly await her arrival. I think she conducts already in June a concert. In a moment, we will have a gentleman who was a noted publisher to people like Mozart and Haydn and Beethoven, but he also wrote music, including a piece called La Festa de la Pace 1791, a festival honoring a peace deal that was done in 1791.
1: 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Jonathan Hayward conducts a program featuring The Wreckers Overture by Ethel Smythe, The Violin Concerto by Samuel Coleridge Taylor featuring soloist Elena Uriosti, and the forever intriguing Enigma Variations by Sir Edward Elgar. That's this Thursday evening at Strathmore. For more information, go to bsomusic.org. That's bsomusic.org.
0: Thanks, John. And now to Franz Anton Hofmeister's Symphony in G Major called La Festa de la Pace 1791, first movement with the London Mozart Players under Matthias Baumert.

from Franz Anton Hofmeister, the Symphony in G Major, La Festa della Pace, 1791. We heard the first movement there. And it was a peace treaty between Austria and Turkey, effected in 1791. A good excuse for Hofmeister to use some exotic Turkish instruments, as Mozart did in some of his works. The London Mozart Players there with Matthias Bommert. 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Music director Jonathan Hayward leads the BSO on a journey through the British musical landscape, including Elgar's Enigma Variations and the Coleridge Taylor Violin Concerto featuring violinist Elena Yuriosti. Thursday at Strathmore. Ticket information at bsomusic.com. Here's Jan Leschetzky to do something that he does splendidly, and that is to play Chopin. Here's the Etude, Opus 10, number 3 in E major.

Yanishetsky and the Etude Opus 10 number 3 in E major by Chopin. Now the overture to the Barber of Seville by Rossini. Here is Sir Antonio Pompano with the orchestra of the National Academy of Santa Cecilia.

from Rossini, we heard the Overture to the Barber of Seville with Sir Antonio Pappano and the Orchestra of the National Academy of Santa Cecilia. 6 o'clock here on WETA 90.9 Washington and WGMS 89.1 Hagerstown. I'm Nicole Lacroix. Thanks so much for joining me. And yeah, it looks like we have to be patient and wait until Thursday to see the sunshine again. In the meantime, and temperatures warming up a little bit. Right now it's 75, going down to 54 overnight with thunderstorms possible and patchy fog. Tomorrow high of 77 with a 40% chance of showers. Wednesday about the same, but more showers possible. And then finally Thursday and Friday looking nice, sunny with temperatures hovering around 80 or upper 70s. So for our musical forecast for this hour, we have Mozart's Horn Concerto No. 3, which features Dale Clevenger with the Chicago Symphony Orchestra under Claudio Abbado, the Horn Concerto No. 3 in E-flat major by Mozart.

0: Mozart's Horn Concerto No. 3 in E-flat with Claudio Abbado and the Chicago Symphony Orchestra. Dale Clevenger was the soloist there. He was the principal horn with the Chicago Symphony for 47 years between 1966 and 2013. He died in 2022, and this is what the Chicago Symphony had to say. A legend in the world of French horn for his sound, technique, finesse, and fearless musicianship. He joined the CSO at the invitation of Jean Martineau. He performed under Sir George Schulte, Daniel Barenboim, and Riccardo Muti, Pierre Boulez, Bernard Haitink, Carlo Maria Giulini, and Claudio Abbado, among the countless guest conductors. Dale Clevenger. 18 past 6, and in a moment we'll have music by Fanny Mendelssohn Hensel and Telemann.
1: 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On this month's NSO Showcase, we take you on an odyssey through the glories of nature and beyond. Mendelssohn's Hebrides Overture makes a splash, followed by Beethoven's Pastoral Symphony, while Mahler's Fourth Symphony offers a child's vision of heaven. Finally, Wagner's cursed hero finds true love and redemption in the overture to the Flying Dutchman. I'm Nicole Lacroix. 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
0: And now for Fanny Mendelssohn Hensel's Piano Trio, and we'll hear the final movement, and that is played by the Nash Ensemble.

From Fanny Mendelssohn Hensel, we heard the final movement of her piano trio in D minor. Now to Telemann's Concerto for Two Flutes, Violin, and Cello in D major. We'll hear the third movement Allegro from that with Bartold Kurekin and the Indianapolis Baroque Orchestra.

0: Telemann's Concerto for Two Flutes, Violin, and Cello in D Major, Third Movement Allegro with Bartold Kurikan conducting the Indianapolis Baroque Orchestra. And the music here on WETA Classical is made possible by your financial support and by the Clarice Smith Performing Arts Center, presenting the National Orchestral Institute and Festival this June, opening Saturday with conductor John Morris Russell leading the NOI Philharmonic in orchestral overtures by Verdi, Beethoven, Tchaikovsky, and more. noi.umd.edu or 301-405-ARTS.
1: This week on America 250, learn about the Boston Six, the founding of both the Handel and Haydn Society and the New England Conservatory, and a certain band leader who was born right here in the nation's capital. Wednesday afternoon at 2 on WETA Virtuoso.
0: Thanks, James. And now to the music of Mili Balakirev. He originally wrote Islamé for the piano, and it was a terribly difficult piece. Here is the orchestral version featuring Valery Gergiev and the St. Petersburg Kirov Orchestra.

Balakirev's Isla May, the orchestral version with the St. Petersburg Kirov Orchestra, Valery Gergiev conducting. Now we have the Symphony No. 1, the first of a very long series of 104 symphonies by Haydn, and it dates from 1759, they believe. They're not terribly sure that this is the first, the second, what are now considered the second or third could actually have been written before. But anyway, we're going to call this the Symphony No. 1, Adam Fischer conducting the Austro-Hungarian Haydn Orchestra.

Joseph Haydn's very first symphony in D major with Autumn Fischer in the Austro-Hungarian Haydn Orchestra. Here's a dance from Lully's Armide, the Passacaille, with Sigiswald Kürken and La Petite Bande.

0: The Passacai, a dance from Lully's Armide, and we heard Sixfold Curriquin with La Petite Bande. Of the music on WETA Classical is made possible by your financial support and by the Baltimore Symphony Orchestra. Music director Jonathan Hayward leads the BSO on a journey through the British musical landscape, including Elgar's Enigma Variations and the Coleridge Taylor Violin Concerto featuring violinist Elena Uriosti. Thursday at Strathmore. Ticket information at bsomusic.org. Well, many thanks for joining me here on WETA 90.9 Washington and WGMS 89.1 Hagerstown. I'm Nicole Lacroix. Thanks for listening. And it's 7 o'clock.
1: Good evening. I'm Amna Nawaz. Jeff Bennett is away. On the NewsHour tonight, the U.S. and Iran work toward a deal to end the war, but obstacles remain, and both sides suggest a breakthrough is not imminent. The Pope calls for stronger regulation of artificial intelligence in a sweeping manifesto focused on the potential dangers to humanity. And Judy Woodruff looks at a statewide effort in Ohio to identify the final resting places of thousands who fought in the Revolutionary War.
2: These grave sites will not live on forever, but to be able to document them is the best thing we can do, because that will outlive all of us.

Major funding for the PBS NewsHour has been provided by the ongoing support of these individuals and institutions, and friends of the NewsHour, including Leonard and Norma Klorfine, and the Judy and Peter Bloom Kovler Foundation.

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1: Welcome to the News Hour. On this Memorial Day, Iranian and U.S. officials agree progress to end the war has been made, but how much remains uncertain. President Trump suggested this weekend that a deal was close, before saying that the U.S. is in no rush to reach an agreement. As negotiations resume today in Doha with a visit by senior Iranian officials, Iran acknowledged agreement on many points, but said the signing of a deal was not imminent. Nick Schifrin's been tracking the statements and updates, and he joins us here now. So, Nick, let's start with the U.S. The president was very positive over the weekend about the potential for a deal. What did he say today?
2: He was very much on the fence about the possibility of a deal today. This is what he wrote on Truth Social this morning. It will only be a great deal for all or no deal at all. Back to the battlefront and shooting, but bigger and stronger than ever before, and nobody wants that. But as you said on Saturday, he wrote that an agreement had largely been negotiated, and that led to prominent public criticism from Israel and some Republican allies that want to restart the war. So what's in the deal? Senior administration official brief reporters this weekend, a European and a regional official confirmed that this is the outline of the deal as it is right now. In the first phase, Iran would open the Strait of Hormuz and the U.S. would end its blockade. Number two, the war would end in including Lebanon. We'll talk, Amna, more about that in a moment. And the third phase is in-principle agreements. Iran limits its nuclear program, and the U.S. lifts its sanctions. And if that third point sounds familiar, Amna, it is. That is the core of the 2015 JCPOA nuclear deal, and it's also the core of this deal. So that brings us to the second phase. Iran would freeze its uranium enrichment for TBD years, likely somewhere between 10 and 20 years, but that is still under the negotiation. Number two, Iran would export its nearly 1,000 pounds of highly enriched uranium. The senior administration official admitted there's a question about how precisely to do that, but did say the Supreme Leader had signed off on that in principle, and an Iranian official has told me that Iran is willing to export to the IAEA, but not to the U.S. Mm-hmm. And thirdly, in exchange for all that, the core of the U.S. offer, lifting sanctions, unfreezing assets. Senior administration official said the more accommodations that Iran makes, the more money the U.S. would freed up. As the official put it, quote, no dust, no dollars, a reference to the enriched uranium. But the senior administration official acknowledged, Amna, there is no guarantee, in this person's words, that this makes it through the Iranian system, and lots of details to be worked out.
1: Meanwhile, we saw President Trump also try to expand the negotiations. Tell us about that.
2: Yeah, so the president has spoken multiple times to regional leaders and really beyond the region, some of the people, some of the countries that are helping mediate, and that he is now pressuring them. And he said that if Iran and the U.S. signs this deal, then they must sign a deal with Israel. This is what he wrote. I am mandatorily requesting that all countries immediately sign the Abraham Accords. Now, today, the Abraham Accords includes the UAE, Bahrain, as well as Morocco and Kazakhstan in green there. The president announced today that Saudi Arabia and Qatar would be required to join, followed by Pakistan, Turkey, Egypt, and Jordan. And he said if they don't, they're showing, quote, bad intention. So clearly he's trying to sweeten the deal, but it's left a sour taste in some regional officials' mouths who I've spoken to. Mm-hmm. They were very shocked about some of this language, almost the threat that the president made. And let's be clear, Amna, this is dead on arrival. The Saudis reiterated today that the only way they will normalize with Israel is that if Israel undergoes a, quote, irreversible path toward Palestinian statehood.
1: You mentioned talking to some Iranian officials. What are we hearing publicly from Iran today on all of this?
2: As you said at the top, Iran's top negotiators visited Doha today. And we've seen in the U.S. concern about Iran's leadership being fragmented. Well, Iran's foreign ministry spokesperson today did acknowledge some progress, but blamed American leadership for the holdups.
3: It is true that we have reached a conclusion regarding a large part of the topics under discussion. But to say that this means the signing of an agreement is imminent, no one can make such a claim because policymaking and decision-making in America have become caught in a kind of institutionalized instability.
2: As for Iran's promises, at this point, there is no public confirmation that Iran is willing at all to restrict its nuclear program going forward.
1: Meanwhile, this is a war that the U.S. and Israel launched together in Iran. What's Israel saying about the possibility of a deal?
2: Israeli officials publicly questioned the deal, calling it, quote, a bad deal this weekend. Today, a senior Israeli official messaged me saying that the president told Prime Minister Benjamin Netanyahu that the president will remove all of the enriched uranium from Iran, not just highly enriched uranium, all enriched uranium for Iran. I'm not sure if that's accurate, but Israel is pushing on another subject, and that is Lebanon. Mm-hmm. Today, Israel announced that it hit some 70 sites across the country today, what it called Hezbollah command centers and weapons storage facilities. Lebanese officials have said that 3,100 people have been killed in Lebanon since March. Iranian officials do tell me, Amna, that part of this deal is Israel stopping in Lebanon. But U.S. officials today blamed Hezbollah, not Israel, and said that Israel, quote, would never be expected to passively absorb any attacks.
1: See what happens next. Nick Schifrin tracking it all. Thank you, Nick.
2: Thank you.

0: We start the day's other headlines in California, where authorities say a large tank full of hazardous chemicals is no longer a threat to explode. Fire officials say an overnight inspection found that a crack had relieved some of the pressure inside, calling it incredibly positive news.
1: What the goal was last night was to confirm that there was no pressure in the tank. We knew there was a crack, but we didn't know if that crack was full thickness and relieved the pressure.
0: Firefighters have been spraying the tank with water since it began overheating last week. It contains as much as 7,000 gallons of methyl methacrylate. It's a toxic chemical used to make plastic parts. Officials say the risk to public safety is ongoing, and evacuation orders remain in place for some 50,000 residents of Garden Grove, California, near Anaheim. In Washington, D.C., officials say a bystander who was struck in Saturday's shooting near the White House remains in serious but stable condition. Investigators say the suspect, Nasir Best, had previous encounters with the Secret Service and a history of mental health issues. The 21-year-old was fatally wounded during a shootout with officers. In a court filing, Acting Attorney General Todd Blanch cited the incident as a reason to push forward with President Trump's ballroom project, saying it, quote, underscores the critical need for top-level, state-of-the-art security at the White House. Russia is warning of systematic and consistent strikes on Ukrainian military facilities in Kyiv and is urging foreigners to leave the city. That's according to a statement from Russia's foreign ministry, which says Foreign Secretary Sergei Lavrov told Secretary of State Marco Rubio about the impending attacks during a call today. The readout says Lavrov went so far as to warn U.S. diplomatic staff to evacuate the city. The warning comes after Russian forces pounded Ukraine's capital over the weekend. Authorities say at least two people were killed and more than 90 others injured. The head of the World Health Organization says at least 220 people have now died from the ongoing Ebola outbreak in Central Africa. In the Democratic Republic of Congo, the number of suspected cases has now surpassed 900, and officials say the outbreak is now outpacing response efforts. At checkpoints between villages in the eastern Ituri province, where the outbreak is believed to have started, health workers are screening people passing through to try to curb the spread of the disease.
2: If we see someone with a very high temperature, we hold them here, and then we call the ambulance, which will take them to the hospital for appropriate care.
0: Meantime, in neighboring Uganda, health authorities say they found two new Ebola cases, bringing the total there to seven. Uganda's president has urged his people to stop shaking hands as part of efforts to limit infections. In Saudi Arabia, the annual Hajj pilgrimage officially starts today. Officials say more than 1.5 million pilgrims have traveled to Mecca amid soaring temperatures and instability brought on by the Iran war. Many spend the first day in a vast tent camp in the nearby desert. Before that, pilgrims were seen circling the cube-shaped Kaaba in the Grand Mosque. The pilgrimage is one of the five pillars of Islam, and every able-bodied Muslim with sufficient means is expected to take part at least once in their lives. U.S. financial markets were closed for the Memorial Day holiday. Elsewhere, Americans marked the occasion with parades and commemorations for those who've died while serving in the military. Washington, D.C. hosted what's billed as the nation's largest Memorial Day event, featuring marching bands, veterans, and active military members, among others.
3: Present!
4: Present!
3: Hark!
0: Elsewhere, President Trump laid a wreath at the Tomb of the Unknown Soldier at Arlington National Cemetery. In his remarks, Mr. Trump honored the nation's fallen soldiers, saying, quote, we salute them, we exalt them, and we thank them for all that we have and for all that they gave. And Toshifumi Suzuki, the driving force behind Japan's convenience store culture, has died. As a businessman, Suzuki took the 7-Eleven brand from a single store in Tokyo in 1974 to an empire of more than 20,000 locations across Japan. These konbini outlets provide busy office workers and families with sandwiches, rice balls, and fresh meals on the go, a retail experience unlike similar stores in North America. The Japanese company that operates 7-Eleven said Toshifumi Suzuki died of heart failure. He was 93 years old. Still to come on the NewsHour, supporters of the Make America Healthy Again movement share frustration over some Trump administration policies. Tamara Keith and Amy Walter break down the latest political headlines. And we speak to ESPN analyst Mina Kimes about her new role hosting the Scripps National Spelling Bee.
4: This is the PBS NewsHour from the David M. Rubenstein Studio at WETA in Washington, headquarters of PBS News.
0: Pope Leo called for artificial intelligence to be disarmed in his first papal encyclical, calling for major regulation to protect against potential risks, including war and economic dislocation.
5: Artificial intelligence needs to be disarmed. The word is strong, I know, but deliberately chosen because this moment needs words capable of attracting attention, awakening consciences, and indicating paths forward for humanity.
0: Leo signed the text on May 15th, 135 years after his namesake, Pope Leo XIII, signed his own transformational document on workers' rights during the Industrial Revolution. For nearly 400 years, popes have used encyclicals to impart Catholic teachings. In his more than 42,000-word text, Leo wrote, quote, "It's not enough to invoke ethics in the abstract. Robust legal frameworks, independent oversight, informed users, and a political system that does not abdicate its responsibility are required. A more moral AI is not enough if that morality is determined by a few." I'm joined now by Christopher Hale, who writes Letters from Leo on Substack. Welcome, and thanks for being here.
6: Thank you for having me.
0: So you wrote that line, Leo's line, calling for AI to be disarmed, is the line to remember from his papacy. Why?
6: You know, when he first got elected on May 8, 2025, he said that he wanted a peace that was unarmed and disarming. So this phrase is something he uses again and again and again. I think it's noteworthy that he used that phrase to describe peace, because the biggest part of this encyclical was not theology. It was not even economics. It was war. Yeah. He's very concerned about the use of AI in war in particular. So I think it's a very good description of what he's hoping for.
0: Who do you think he was talking to and delivering that message?
6: I really think there was really two main audiences. It was the government here in Washington and around the world, and Silicon Valley itself. Christopher Owa, of course, was there in the room with him. Anthropic had that infamous fight with the Pentagon in February, and the White House ended up blacklisting them from government contracts. Mm-hmm. I think that Pope Leo XIV, from my sourcing, found that Anthropic was courageous in that decision, standing up to the government. But there's also a third source I think he's speaking to as well. It's getting a little less attention. He's really speaking to consumers. He wants us on our phones, Wes. He wants face-to-face encounters. He wants, you know, children and families to have dinner without phones. Mm-hmm. So a little less screen time. So he's talking to everyone, in fact.
0: I want to jump into a little more of what Pope Leo had to say, but you mentioned Christopher Owa, and we should note here that there were some pointed critiques of AI companies in Pope Leo's remarks. Despite that, Anthropic co-founder Chris Owa, as you mentioned, was invited to be there and to speak. Here's a part of what he had to say.
7: AI development is concentrated in a handful of wealthy nations. How will we ensure that the gains of AI are shared globally? We do not have a mechanism for this. It is an unsolved problem. And it is the kind of problem the church has historically refused to let the world ignore.
0: Why invite Ola to the Vatican, and what did you take away from his remarks?
6: I think that the reality of it is a church cannot be Luddite. They can't simply reject technology. A lot of people were hoping actually for harsher critique of AI. And but Leo XIV says that AI is in fact inevitable, and we need to find good actors to play with. And I think he saw, and Christopher Owa, quite frankly, unlike some of his competitors, someone who is willing to play ball with ethics. I've been working in this industry for a long time. Really, the Vatican's been doing this for a decade, reaching out to AI companies. Mm. And more than anyone else, Anthropic has played ball, unlike his competitors.
0: There were, as you mentioned, some big existential views on war in particular. Pope Leo talked about the use of AI in war as a sin, a betrayal of the just war doctrine. What did you make about the way he talked about that, the just war doctrine? Folks will remember there was a lot of back and forth about this when Vice President J.D. Vance criticized the Pope for weighing in on the war in Iran. What did you take away from it?
6: The American people are definitely getting a theology lesson. St. Thomas Aquinas, St. Augustine's coming up again and again. I think what he was saying is just just war doctrine really is a six centuries old tradition that didn't really imagine a world where human actors were not being the ones to make decisions. Pope Leo XIV is aghast by war. He was very aghast by the beginning of the war in Iran when 168 children were killed at that school in Iran from forward. But I think that he actually thinks there's two levels of war. There's the atrocity of war waged by humans, but I think he finds the idea of wars waged by machines against human to be even more of an atrocity. So he wants the Catholic social justice theory, a just war theory, to really address this head on going forward.
0: It was striking the way the encyclical covered so many concerns around AI, about risks to children and society and so on. He also wrote this. He said, "The pursuit of greater profits cannot justify choices that systematically sacrifice jobs." What exactly is the Pope calling for here?
6: I think he's calling for regulation, much to the chagrin of many in Washington. J.D. Vance famously goes to Europe in February 2025 at the beginning of his term and says, we need to stop talking less about guardrails and disruption and talk more about innovation. And Pope Leo XIV is saying, actually, we do need to talk about guardrails. We do need to talk about disruption. Leo XIII was really concerned about the Industrial Revolution, what it would do to workers. It really gave birth to the labor movement and to labor unions. I think Leo XIV is looking for some kind of social movement as well, against safeguarding against the atrocities that might come from economic dislocation due to AI.
0: Separate from AI, we do need to know that the Pope made an historic apology for the Vatican's role in legitimizing slavery, for the failure to condemn it for hundreds of years. He called it a, quote, wound in the Christian memory, one from which we cannot consider ourselves detached. It's a very big moment for the Church. Why this moment, and why make that message in this way?
6: You know, he is the first U.S.-born pontiff. He knows in the flesh and his own experience, his own demographics, his own roots, the effects of American slavery. And so I think it's twofold. I think he realizes it's the 250th anniversary of his home country, and we're not hearing a lot about the failures and sins of the American past in our own government. So I think he's actually putting his voice out there as a moral leader globally. But also, it's very clear that he sees that there could be affronts to human dignity, not dissimilar to slavery, coming forth in this era as well. And I think he fears that AI could exacerbate that problem.
0: He did announce very early in his papacy he considered AI to be the biggest challenge facing humanity today. Wrap up everything you heard in the encyclical today, everything you read, and in terms of how it informs his papacy moving forward.
6: You know, Pope Leo XIV is a consumer of Western media. He's the first pope to own a cell phone, to own an Apple Watch, to send an email. So he experiences the technological revolution in the flesh. So when he was writing this document, he was not writing about something he read about. He's writing about something he's experienced. And so I think his own experience informs this. And he's concerned not just for humanity, but for our posterity. He is the Pope of our children. And that's, I think, his biggest concern.
0: Christopher Hale, man behind the Letters from Leo Substack. Great to have you here. Thank you so much.
6: Thank you for having me.
0: When he left the presidential race, Robert F. Kennedy Jr. galvanized his supporters to vote for Donald Trump, which helped to propel Trump back to the White House. The president promised to let Kennedy go wild on health care policy. But as fans of Kennedy's Make America Healthy Again, or MAHA movement, have learned, that promise has limits. And now some MAHA voters are feeling disillusioned. Ali Rogan recently spoke to some of them.
8: I was on a bridge during rush hour.
9: Ohio mom Nancy Fuller was waving the flag on the nation's health problems long before she supported Robert F. Kennedy Jr. for president. Her motivation? Her son, Steve, now 33, a visual artist with autism and epilepsy.
10: Steve's art is so unique. And what's fascinating for most artists to appreciate is that there is no draft.
9: As a child, Steve was nonverbal, and doctors warned he would have a lower quality of life. Fuller says they had few answers, so she sought them out herself.
11: I know that your journey with Steve has made you MAHA before. MAHA was a slogan.
10: Exactly. Steve is like a canary in the coal mine. He's very sensitive to toxicities in our air, food, and water. And he's singing, and he's calling out to be helped.
12: Most American children can no longer go fishing with their father and come home and safely eat the fish.
9: Fuller began following Kennedy as his profile rose as an environmental lawyer and activist, speaking out about clean water and pesticides, including against agrochemical company Monsanto, creator of the herbicide Roundup.
13: Kills the root, kills the weed.
9: In 2018, Kennedy helped win an almost $300 million settlement for a man who blamed his cancer on Roundup's active ingredient, glyphosate. The World Health Organization labeled glyphosate probably carcinogenic to humans in 2015. Kennedy's controversial opinions on vaccines also resonated with Fuller, who describes herself as, quote, vaccine hesitant. She questions whether vaccines played some role in Steve's autism. Dozens of studies on different vaccines have found no connection to autism.
10: I am a proponent, actually, of vaccines, but I also think there's a subpopulation of people that are very sensitive. There could be a contributing factor of the vaccines and the environment to what kind of set off the autism in my son. I do believe that.
9: Fuller was thrilled when Kennedy ran for president, but the lifelong Democrat was torn when he dropped out and endorsed Trump.
10: I did have to kind of hold my nose because my vote for that ticket was a vote for RFK Jr.
9: And a vote for him to make good on his campaign promises.
14: We're going to ban the worst agricultural chemicals that are already prohibited in other countries.
9: But in February, the president issued an executive order to increase domestic production of glyphosate, citing national security concerns. Then Kennedy gave Trump political cover, writing on social media, "I support President Trump's executive order to bring agricultural chemical production back to the United States, and that Trump did not build our current system. He inherited it." Like many MAHA supporters, Fuller was furious.
10: When RFK Jr. put out his statement on glyphosate, I would hope that I would have been a little more honest about it. I do believe he knows the harm this toxic chemical does to people.
9: And now the drug company Bayer, which owns Monsanto, is lobbying state and federal lawmakers to pass laws protecting it from health-related lawsuits.
15: Thank you for standing up for our next generation.
9: Last month, the Supreme Court heard its case as MAHA supporters rallied outside. The Trump administration urged the court to rule in favor of Bayer.
16: Well, I'll tell you, I'm a conservative, and I do support President Trump, but I do not agree with everything he does. And this is one thing that I was highly disappointed that he did this.
17: I thought he would be on board with, you know, especially, you know, holding people accountable for things and having RFK Jr. in there, too, I thought would help. So it is very disappointing.
9: A recent Politico poll found that a third of Americans now identify as MAHA supporters, and half of them view limiting pesticide use as a core issue of the movement.
18: I knew that if there was an issue with moms that could make or break the MAHA coalition, it was pesticides.
9: Alex Clark is the host of Culture Apothecary, a podcast produced by the young conservative group Turning Point USA. She said her listeners, many so-called MAHA moms, felt betrayed by Trump's executive order on glyphosate.
18: You know, these voters want fight, fight, fight Trump. They don't want ballroom Trump. They want the man who promised to fight the system. And for MAHA moms, that includes big ag and big chemical.
9: In what was viewed as a White House attempt to make amends with MAHA, Clark was part of a delegation who met with Trump and other officials last month.
18: We laid out how upset we were and how upset MAHA voters are on the pesticide issue. MAHA could absolutely be decisive in the midterms. The political power of MAHA is that these voters are movable. And in a midterm, movable voters decide everything.
19: Early on, we were just super, super grassroots. So we
9: voters like Elizabeth Frost, a political consultant and activist in Southern Ohio who worked on Kennedy's presidential campaign.
19: It was such an interesting experience to see this massive tent that Kennedy was able to cast. People showed up to knock doors for Trump, people who could barely stomach the thought of it because that was what they wanted to do for the sake of advancing MAHA policies.
9: Frost now leads the grassroots group MAHA Ohio. Like many Kennedy supporters who adopted the MAHA label, she feels the Trump administration is dismissing this valuable group.
19: You know, having Kennedy there beside you for your press conferences it is not enough. If Kennedy, as the head of HHS, isn't being fairly listened to on this issue, we've got a number of major problems for this relationship.
9: Frost says ahead of the midterms, she's interested in candidates who aren't afraid to challenge Trump on issues like pesticides, like Republican Thomas Massey in neighboring Kentucky. He co-wrote a bipartisan bill banning glyphosate manufacturers from legal immunity, but he lost to a Trump-endorsed candidate in his primary.
11: Would you prefer a candidate backed by Trump and MAGA or someone backed by Kennedy and MAHA?
19: We're very much more aligned with MAHA values than anything that we're seeing coming out of the White House currently, and people are going to show up to vote for change.
8: Now.
9: Back in Cincinnati, Nancy Fuller says her MAHA values will be a filter in the midterms and that she isn't ready to give up on Kennedy.
10: I'm not in his shoes, and he's got to pick his battles to bring health to America. And if that's something that the President of the United States wants to do, you know, I don't want to see him get fired. I think at the end of the day, it's a chess game for him, and he has to move the chess pieces where he can advance health.
9: In the game of electoral politics, MAHA voters can be kingmakers, and they still have plenty of moves left to make. For the PBS NewsHour, I'm Allie Rogan in Cincinnati, Ohio.
0: A big week ahead in Republican politics as President Trump's fight to reshape the Republican Party comes to Texas tomorrow to try to take out another incumbent senator. And Democrats weigh how to move past 2024 losses with the midterms fast approaching. For more on all of this, I'm joined by our Politics Monday duo. That is Amy Walter of the Cook Political Report with Amy Walter and Tamara Keith of NPR. It's great to see you both.
20: Hello.
0: Good to be here. Quick recap, as I know you've all been following this as well. President Trump has now, over the past few weeks, helped to oust Indiana state senators who opposed him, Louisiana Senator Bill Cassidy, who voted to convict him in his impeachment trial, Kentucky Congressman Thomas Massey, who opposed some of his policies. President Trump is now heading to Texas tomorrow to back the Attorney General Ken Paxton, who is trying to unseat the incumbent Senator John Cornyn. Tam, what is the president's message here, and is it going to work in Texas?
20: It certainly could work in Texas. The president is never more powerful than he is in Republican primaries in red states. And that is what he has proven in all of these cases, is that among Republican primary voters, he has a lot of sway. However, the universe is much bigger than Republican primary voters. Mm. And some of the actions that he has taken as president recently have caused backlash from within his own party, because many other members of Congress, in fact, are running in purple states, purple districts, and don't want to have to run on President Trump's retribution campaigns.
0: Amy, Democrats like this. They want to run against Ken Paxton.
20: Yes, they
0: in
20: do.
0: Texas. Tell
20: yes.
0: us why.
20: Yes. Well, he's got a lot of political baggage, not the least of which he was indicted and impeached in the state. He has personal baggage, and he's a terrible fundraiser. So Texas is a state that is very expensive to run in. This is going to cost the party a lot of money. Even if they were to succeed, they're going to have to pour and divert money that was supposed to go to states where they feel like they have a better chance of winning, or where they could hold on to incumbents under trouble that are in trouble and move it there. I think last week was also the perfect example of Donald Trump's ability to make the campaign in 2026 more about him and less about what actual voters are interested in, and certainly what Republicans who are up in 2026 would like him to talk about. Whether it's going after members of his own party, whether it is the ballroom that he's still fighting for the funding there, and then this anti-weaponization fund. It, literally, if you asked what could the president do to make life harder for his own party, I would point to last week and say, that.
0: Well, Tam, you've been out talking to swing voters for a new project. What do they think about all of this?
1: Yeah, the project is called Swing Shift, and I'm talking to about a dozen swing voters who have agreed to keep talking to me over the next 3 years. They are not bringing up the president's retribution campaign. They don't really care about what's happening in Republican primaries. Mm-hmm. They're talking about gas prices. They're talking about grocery prices. They're talking about the cost of living. They're talking about wanting to have a better future for their kids. They have real concerns about the state of the country. I asked them for a word or phrase to describe the current state of the country. All of these voters have voted for President Trump sometime over the last 10 years, but they describe it as chaotic, a hot mess, divided. Three people said divided. Two people said chaotic. There's a great well of dissatisfaction about the current state of the country.
20: Mm-hmm. Yeah, and I think this is the other thing to really keep in mind when we talk about the Republican base. There's the MAGA base, of which Donald Trump is the king. There's no doubt about that. And the MAGA base turns out in primaries. But there are a whole bunch of people who either identify as Republicans or voted for Republicans who don't identify as MAGA. They're not necessarily anti-Trump. Yeah. They just don't center their identity around him. And it's those voters that we're seeing in polls who are the least enthusiastic for voting. And so what Donald Trump has done, essentially, both with this retribution campaign, but also with not focusing on the economy and the things people are saying that they care the most about, is he's winnowing his base down to its absolute smallest core. And the rest of those voters are now outside of that. Now, are they going to show up in November? Maybe. Are these Republicans going to vote for a Democrat? Unlikely. But he's not making it easy.
0: Well, Amy, let me stick with you on this, because we saw the Democrats finally release this autopsy report from the 2024 right. election loss last week and all its sort of unfinished, heavily notated yeah. form. This, as we've talked about before, this is supposed to be a good time for Democrats. They're supposed to be carrying momentum leading into this midterm election. How are you looking at them right now?
20: Well, let's start with this. First, an autopsy or a look back on what went wrong is not going to be the reason Democrats win or don't win in 26 or 28. Mm-hmm. But I think what it highlighted is the growing frustration among party regulars, activists, about the head of the DNC. DNC has been having so much trouble raising money. They have been outraised by multiples of, I can't even tell you how many, by the RNC. And here's the thing. The financial throw weight of the party is not what it used to be back when I started doing this. They were everything. Now you have super PACs and billionaires that can fill that void. What the DNC and the RNC can do, though, that makes them very important, they set up the rules for how you get nominated to be your party's person to take the presidency. They set the dates for when we have primaries and which states go first. And they have the rules about the delegates. If voters within the Democratic sphere and the activists in that Democratic sphere don't trust the DNC to do this well, that is very dangerous going into 2028 if people within the Democratic Party are fighting amongst themselves about how the process works.
0: Tam, what do you make of it?
1: Yeah, I mean, a document that lacks a conclusion about what went wrong is a great metaphor for how things are going right now. Democratic voters are dissatisfied with the Democratic Party. Yeah. So this autopsy is not necessarily a surprise. It's sort of more of the same of the way Democratic voters perceive the party. What I will say, though, is there were well-crafted autopsies that came after Democrats lost in 2004, after Republicans lost in 2012. And then the parties nominated people that were definitely not contemplated by those autopsies. The 2012 autopsy saying that Republicans needed to do immigration reform and really try to win over Latino voters. And then they nominated President Trump. And obviously in 2008, President Obama kind of came out of nowhere as well. So at this point in the cycle, neither of them had burst onto the scene in a way where people would have thought, oh, well, that is the solution right. to this party's problem.
0: Right. Tam, before we go, less than a minute left, but I have to ask you about this, because last week we saw some rare defiance among Republican lawmakers here in Washington leaving before they acted on the president's priorities. We know a lot of that concern was over that new anti-weaponization fund, concerns about who's going to get that money. Do you see that as new pushback? Is that something we're going to continue to see from them when they return to town?
1: I think that Republicans in the Senate are going to have to figure out how to solve that problem, because Democrats are going to put up for a vote amendments that get them to weigh in on that. And I don't know of many Republicans who want to run on a $1.8 billion slush fund, money from which could go to people who stormed the Capitol on January 6th.
0: Tamara Keith, Amy Walter, great to see you both. Thank you so much.
1: You're welcome.

0: Memorial Day was first established after the Civil War, but has become a day to mark all those who died serving in the military. As the nation celebrates its 250th anniversary, Judy Woodruff reports on a local project to mark our revolutionary origins and the final resting places of some of the nation's first veterans. It's part of her series, America at a Crossroads.
1: And today is Turkey Run.
2: Yep. Turkey Run Cemetery, Fairfield County.
3: For nearly a year, Matthew Lucas, often joined by his wife Brenda, has logged more than 6,000 miles on the hunt for specific markers of Ohio's Revolutionary Era history.
2: So this one.
1: This has to be a
2: SAR. Yep, there's a SAR marker, 1776 marker.
3: The graves of Revolutionary War veterans.
2: James Lamb, 79 when he died. Still a nice stone.
1: Yeah.
3: Lucas is part of a statewide project of volunteers trying to mark all of the estimated 7,000 Revolutionary War veteran graves in Ohio.
2: At first, it popped up on my Facebook feed. So I started doing some research on the project, what they were trying to do. And I thought, well, I don't know how many Revolutionary War soldiers there are around here, but let me see if I can find three. My goal, if I can find three Revolutionary graves, I will be happy.
1: And now you're at?
2: And now I'm at 490. Tunis and Francina.
3: At each grave, Lucas marks exactly where the site is using GPS, its condition, any markings, and even the direction it faces.
2: That one is definitely west.
3: All that information, along with, eventually, photos, are collected in an online database.
2: When I found this project, going, okay, I can pay honor and respect to them by finding their graves, marking them, acknowledging them, so it's permanent record then forever. That you can look up and see, wait, that's my five times great-grandfather, and I know exactly by GPS where they're buried at.
1: What is it like for you when you find a grave or when you get there and you make the connection, oh, this is it, this is the real place where someone was laid to rest?
2: I still get butterflies. I still get excited.
4: We have probably over 400 known veterans in Hamilton County.
3: So. Krista Horrocks is the project manager for the Revolutionary War Veterans Graves Project and works for the Ohio History Connection, a statewide history organization.
4: These grave sites will not live on forever. There's nothing we can do to stop the erosion permanently, but to be able to document them is the best thing we can do because that will outlive all of us.
3: The project is part of Ohio's 250th Commission, just one of the 56 state and U.S. territory local planning groups formed for the anniversary.
5: America's history is more than the Founding Fathers. It's more than what happens in Washington, D.C. It's more than what happens in big cities. It's people's stories from every corner of the country.
3: John Dichtel leads the American Association for State and Local History, which is supporting local efforts to celebrate the 250th, including by bringing together these state-level commissions. The focus on local efforts is a lesson from the last major anniversary, the bicentennial in 1976, when national planning was turbulent. Federal organizers were accused during the Nixon administration of being overly commercial and trying to exploit the bicentennial politically. And the bicentennial itself occurred less than 2 years after President Nixon resigned and a year after the U.S. evacuated from Vietnam.
5: Some of the things we saw is that the kind of big grand efforts to organize often got caught up in politics and funding issues. So one lesson we took was that it really needed to be grassroots, locally planned, kind of bubbling from the bottom up.
3: Dichtel says the enthusiasm for the bicentennial also had a lasting impact on history organizations. More than 30% of all history groups that existed in 1980 were founded in the bicentennial era.
5: We're not just leaving the 250th to the National Park Service by itself or the National Archives or some commission to find the meaning of and come up with the big programs and projects for it. That, you know, people are going to make the semi-quincentennial what they want. And for all the planning you do, you cannot predict how people are going to engage with that. So you really just want to be ready.
3: Back in Ohio, Krista Horrock says the Grave Project is also building on research from around the bicentennial by groups like Sons and Daughters of the American Revolution. But just as important, she says, it's igniting public participation.
4: Yes, you can go to an event, you can go to a reenactment, all that is super fun, but to be able to contribute and say, I helped make this project possible, I think that's really what engages people and why we've had so much interest from people who aren't typical historians.
2: I've been close to this cemetery 100 times, never knew it was here.
1: There was no marking?
2: Nope, I mean, there's no marker by the road, there's no marker anywhere that it's back here.
3: Measuring less than a fifth of an acre, Ritter Cemetery in Pickaway County has exactly one Revolutionary veteran grave, according to historical records. But the headstone itself is missing.
2: Worst thing about this cemetery and others is, as you can see, stones are just piled up. So I actually went through every headstone I could find, hoping to find that stone. When I didn't, then I did the rest of the research, because I don't want to mark somebody here unless I'm 100% positive that they're here.
3: Now, armed with additional documentation, Lucas marks the site using his phone. It's for a Hessian soldier who fought for the British, was captured, and then decided to join the colonists. Lucas says he hopes to eventually pinpoint the exact burial location using older records and get a replacement headstone.
2: So if I can get that marked, it's just going to be wonderful. Most of the time spent on the project has been sitting right here, 2 to 3 hours every night after work.
3: For Matthew Lucas, this research has been a crash course in Ohio's colonial history.
2: Before the project, I had no idea how many, why they move here, why did they pick Ohio. And then I slowly found out it's because they were given the land. The government had no money. So instead, we'll give you land in the Northwest Territory. And then maybe you'll pick up your roots, pick up your family, go to the middle of nowhere to start a new life over again. That part just amazes me.
4: One of the things I have found the most exciting about this project is just being able to do a little bit of research.
3: Horrock says the project is a great opportunity for Ohioans to feel a connection to their local community. And some volunteers have gone above and beyond, cleaning graves in addition to marking them.
4: They really lived very incredible lives. And for the local communities to know that and to be able to own that and say, these are the people who a lot of times help them establish these little local communities all over Ohio. And then for people maybe even to make those genealogical connections. So finding out this was actually my ancestor and I had no idea. That's to me so exciting.
3: Today is the final day to mark grave sites, but already more than 4,300 have been cataloged. Over the next couple weeks, researchers will clean up the data and remove any duplicates, with the online database going live again on July 4th.
6: So that's his original stone.
2: That's his original.
3: Since we visited with Matthew Lucas in April, he is going live again on July 4th.
6: So that's his original stone.

0: Woodruff in Pickaway County, Ohio.
1: Well, the tournament to crown the nation's top speller is almost here. The Scripps National Spelling Bee begins tomorrow in Washington, D.C., bringing together 247 finalists from all 50 states. These spellers emerged from millions of competitors across the nation, all dreaming that this moment from last year could be theirs.
2: Your word is éclaircissement.
3: Éclaircissement. E-C-L-A-I-R-C-I-S-S-E-M-E-N-T.
4: That is correct.
1: This year, the 101-year-old competition has a new host, ESPN senior writer and NFL analyst Mina Kimes, who I spoke with recently. Mina Kimes, welcome to the NewsHour. Thanks for joining us.
5: Thanks for having me.
1: So we have been promised a revamped version of the Bee that you're going to be hosting. What does that look like? Tell us about that.
5: Yeah, I'm so excited to be joining the broadcast this year. NBC Row, who produces Jeopardy, which I was just on, is how I got to know them, is producing it for the first time. And I think with my addition, the goal is to give the Bee a big game feel. I come from sports, and when I watch the National Spelling Bee, to me, it feels like an incredible sporting event. These are elite competitors. They deserve to be treated as such and celebrated. And that's what I really hope to do with all of this. I think that's what our broadcast hopes to do, is just get everybody invested really quickly in the competition and then really place an emphasis on that winning moment at the end.
1: The Bee winner, we should note here, gets $50,000 in a cash prize. They get a medal. They get the Scripps Cup, which is the official trophy of the National Spelling Bee, with some other prizes. And you have described the Bee as having a Super Bowl quality to it. Tell me about that. What are the similarities between the NFL athletes you cover and some of these spellers?
5: There's a lot of similarities, and that's been really reinforced to me as I've been doing my prep, watching past spelling bees. One thing that I find so impressive about these kids, other than their composure, which is certainly a parallel to elite athletes playing on the biggest stage, is the level of preparation and how that shines when they're solving words. And I want to emphasize the word solving, because I think sometimes with spelling, we assume it's just memorization. And obviously that is a big part of it for these kids. But on stage, when you really pay attention to the questions they ask and how they're reacting to them when they have their back and forth with the pronouncer, you realize, oh, this isn't just memorization. They are solving puzzles on stage by gathering information and then thinking back to everything they know about etymology and how words are used in sentences and patterns. And I think that's really cool and something I really want to highlight. So, you know, drawing that comparison again, it's the preparation, it's the composure, and it's rising to the occasion in such a pressure-filled moment, especially right for someone who is under the age of 15.
1: And what about for you as the host? I mean, you mentioned you're watching past bees. What else are you doing to prepare?
5: Working on my own pronunciations of the name. So, mercifully, I'm not pronouncing the words for everybody involved. That's a good thing. That is probably the single most important job at the Spelling Bee. Jacques Bailey does it. He is amazing. But, you know, I will be pronouncing and introducing a lot of these kids. There's, you know, over 200 of them at the very beginning. By the championship, it gets winnowed down. But, you know, the way I view it is that they have done so much preparation leading to this moment. And for some of them, it's going to be moments on television that they're going to look back at forever. And so I really want to rise to that occasion myself and make sure not only that I say their names correctly, but I give them, you know, their due for getting this far. And I want to highlight their stories on stage.
1: And we should mention, too, you're coming to this with some degree of familiarity, not necessarily at this level, but you yourself were a spelling bee champ in elementary school. You competed as a child. So you have some sense of what it is they're going through. Tell me about how that plays into how you're going to host. And if that was a happy memory for you, or are there like words that still haunt you to this day?
5: I would say that comparing me as a second elementary school, I won a few bees growing up, to these kids is like comparing a guy sitting on his couch watching the NFL to Patrick Mahomes. They are so much better at spelling than I ever were. And in fact, watching them, it kind of makes me realize how far I had to go to get to their level. But I did love spelling growing up. I did get to compete in some spelling.

0: And one of my favorite memories is here in Los Angeles. I live here now in LA, but I actually was an elementary school student in San Pedro, and I won the San Pedro second grade city spelling bee. And the thing I remember most about that moment, other than my word, which was receive, which is quite easy, but you know, I was a second grader, was the trophy that I got. And I sent the spelling bee folks a picture of that because the trophy, and this is what I remember, was about half the size of my own body at the time. So I was very excited to get that.
1: So you have a little bit of sense of what these kids are going through on a different scale. If you had one piece of advice to give to these kids before they step out on that stage, what would it be?
0: I think, you know, the kids have the knowledge and the preparation, and they certainly don't need my advice when it comes to the spelling part of it or the problem solving. But another big part of this is being on stage, and that is something I have a little bit more experience with, being on live television. And I know that for a fact, actually, that some of these kids prepare in terms of learning how to calm themselves and breathe. But I do really think that's so essential to being able to access your preparation and your memories in those moments, is taking the time to breathe and figuring out what calms you on stage, because that ultimately leads to the best result.
1: That is ESPN senior writer and NFL analyst Mina Kimes joining us tonight. Mina, it's such a pleasure to talk to you. Good luck.
0: Thank you.

remember, there's always a lot more online, including a lightning round Q&A with National Spelling Bee host Mina Kimes. That is on our YouTube page. And that is the NewsHour for tonight. I'm Amna Nawaz. As we leave you, we want to share a Memorial Day tribute, courtesy of the U.S. Air Force Band. It features a bugler from the ceremonial brass performing taps at Culpeper National Cemetery in Virginia.

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3: I'm John Banther. This month, James Gaffigan returns to Washington to conduct the National Symphony Orchestra in a program featuring American composers Charles Ives and Aaron Copland, and ending with the Symphony No. 1, Titan, by Austrian composer Gustav Mahler. We spoke over the phone, and he answered some of my questions on how all of this music fits together, starting with, how would you describe the music of Charles Ives to someone who is unfamiliar?
4: Well, Charles Ives has some of the most familiar music within his symphonies and orchestral works, but surrounded by extremely complicated textures and harmonies that you would consider a bit strange. So I would say if Charles Ives was alive today, he wouldn't mind so much if there was a cell phone ringing in a performance. He would actually celebrate it and try to incorporate it in the symphony or into the symphonic work. So the random chaos of society and day-to-day things happening, he really enjoyed to bring these types of things to life on a concert stage. And so you hear a lot of that in his music. You hear sort of wrong harmonies at times, funny rhythms, or maybe the trumpet player that had a bit too much to drink. You hear all of this in his music, and it's quite astonishing how revolutionary the music still is today.
3: Now, in the middle is the very beloved Appalachian Spring by Aaron Copland. I'm wondering if you have a different approach for these two American composers, Copland as opposed to Ives, because Copland is very familiar. It's a very familiar sound that audiences also know well, and it's in a way kind of like riding a bike, which might also be a bit of a danger. But with Ives, there's all those technical details and the things that you just mentioned, and it seems like there's more to manage. And even from the audience, he's asking more from the audience. I'm wondering if you handle these two differently.
4: Yeah, you have to as a conductor and as a musician. I mean, Charles Ives is extremely specific, and you need to be like a surgeon, taking things apart and then putting them back together. And the level of complexity in Charles Ives, you could get lost in that and miss the big picture. So I think it's a half being extremely nitpicky, but also knowing when to let go and when to get the big picture of sound. Because although sometimes the textures are quite complicated in Ives, the end result is something quite simple and magical. And I think when we talk about the music of Aaron Copland, it's as Americana as it gets. And so it's a bit like being naked. There's nowhere to hide. So you need to celebrate the beauty of this music, but also respect the simplicity of it. So I think it's two very different takes on American music, and I think you need to respect both composers. I think the public doesn't have to worry so much about the Ives being more complicated, but I think to sit back and be open to it, you know, with a childlike curiosity.
3: I'm John Banther. To learn more about James Gaffigan and the National Symphony Orchestra's performances of this music May 29th and 30th at the Kennedy Center, go to nationalsymphony.org. That's nationalsymphony.org.

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